excuse to play that for you, because it's the first song by Rodgers and Hart to be sung in a Broadway musical. Richard Rodgers was all of 16 at the time, Larry Hart was 23, and the show was called A Lonely Romeo. 1919, we heard Bobby Short, Blossom Dearie, Charles Rydell, and B.B. Osterwald.

Mind you, our little travelogue doesn't begin in any old place. We're starting with a trip to Paris, the city of lovers, courtesy of that famous Gershwin symphonic tone poem that's playing in the background. In 1951, Gene Kelly and Leslie Caron danced to it in a rapturous moment from MGM's An American in Paris.

0: Among our major songwriters, though, it was Cole Porter who really went gaga over Paris. After World War I, he lived the high life there with his wife, Linda. And here are two of his love letters to the city. The first rarely performed, the second a huge hit.
1: Until I came to Paris, I was such a very serious guy. My only thought in life was how to succeed.

0: there you have it, a songwriter wearing his heart on his sleeve. That was Lilo from the original cast of Cole Porter's Can Can in 1953. And before that, a studio cast recording of the finale from Porter's 50 Million Frenchmen, advertised in 1929 as a musical comedy tour of Paris. All right, next stop, London, for some pub crawling.
1: Saturday night at the Rose, and Crown is just the place to be.

Now that's a sweet song about a lovely English pub called The Rose and Crown. And it's interesting in that context to note that that was written by Noel Coward. He was asked to write a song about England that expressed his deepest feelings. He didn't choose to write about a design for living in a Mayfair pad or about Buckingham Palace. No, he wrote, Saturday night at the Rose and Crown is just the place to be. Tinkers and tailors and soldiers and sailors are out for a bit of a spree. If you find that you're weary of life with your husband or wife and the kids.

Geraldine Fitzgerald in her one-woman show Street Songs, a song written by Noel Coward for his 1963 American musical The Girl Who Came to Supper. How about some R&R in Rio de Janeiro? As Fred Astaire told us in his first musical with Ginger Rogers, getting there is half the fun.

You gotta see that production number. Dozens of RKO chorus girls dancing on the wings of planes headed to Rio by the CO. Fred Astaire in Flying Down to Rio, 1933, with score by Vincent Humans, Edward Eliscu, and Gus Kahn. We're going to travel to other faraway places later in the show, but first, let's take a few domestic trips. Sportin' Life is about to tempt Bess with the glitter of New York City.

Francois Clemens as Sport and Life, a George and Ira Gershwin song from the 1935 Porgy and Bess. Here are three sailors who took the boat to New York. Their battleship has docked in the Brooklyn Navy Yard, giving them 24 hours on the town.

The famous places to visit are so many, that's all the guidebooks say. I told my grandpa I wouldn't miss on any, and we got just one day. Gotta see the whole town right from Yonkers on down to the bay in just one day.

Manhattan, women are all in silk and satin, so the fellas say. There's just one thing necessary in Manhattan, when you got just one day. Gotta pick up a date, maybe 7 or 8 on your way.

0: Gene Kelly, Frank Sinatra, and Jules Munchen in the 1949 movie version of On the Town by Leonard Bernstein, Betty Comden, and Adolph Green. Those sailors couldn't wait to get into the city, but here are two New Yorkers who can't wait to get out.
1: Well, I'm thwarted by a metaphysic puzzle, and I'm sick of grading papers, that I know. I'm shouting in my sleep, I need a muzzle. All this misery pays no salary, so

0: to Santa Fe. You know, tumbleweeds, prairie dogs.
1: Yeah. Jesse L. Martin and Wilson Germain Heredia dreaming of the place they want to go in Jonathan Larson's Rent, 1996. Someday, we could probably fill a whole show with songs about states, beginning with Oklahoma, of course. But since we've got so many more places to go in this hour, let's settle for just two of those songs. Both singers are praising their home states, and each guy is persuasive enough to run a visitor's bureau.

0: Al Jolson with a tune by Joseph Meyer and Buddy DeSilva that Jolson introduced in the 1921 musical Bombo. And before that, Ralph Blaine, a Hugh Martin song from the mid-1940s. You're listening to an hour called Oh, the Places You'll Go, a sort of mini travelogue in song. And coming up, we get more exotic, visiting Bangkok and Bali, among other places. I'm Bill Rudman. This is Footlight Parade, Sounds of the American Musical, produced each week by the Musical Theater Project. 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You know how tricky it can be when you're traveling with friends and you all try to reach agreement on what to see and do? Well, when somebody in your group is obsessed with finding the great pink sea snail, you've really got trouble.
1: When I think of the warm Caribbean, I see a new world for you and me.
2: I'd give anything just to have one single day there.
1: And once we get there, I know that we'll stay there. Stay in those fabulous places where we long to be.
3: Duchess Siam.
2: Siena.
3: Vienna.
2: Verona. Java.
3: Jamaica. Bombay. Barcelona.
2: Ole! Ole!
1: Show me those fabulous places I'm longing to see.
4: My dear Miss Fairfax, you seem to entirely miss the point. I'm aware there are fabulous places wherever we say.
5: Will we see them?
4: We will. But the point of the journey is science and finding the snail. An incomparable thrill. We shall question the sharks off the coast of Tobago. Interview swamp life in Tierra del Fuego.
5: Well, that sounds horrendous.
4: No, no, it's tremendous and well worthwhile. We'll make detailed inquiries of every crustacean we meet.
5: Crustacean?
4: Shellfish, they're sweet. We will sail to the ends of the earth till our search for the snail is quite complete. We'll interrogate beetles and bugs in Nigeria. And if we have to, spend weeks in Siberia. 80 below, but a place that we all ought to see.
5: But I haven't brought the right clothes for Siberia.
4: Those are the fabulous places you'll visit with me.
6: Sounds as if we're in for a good time.
5: Well, Siberia is one place you'll never see me go.
4: Stick in the pin, where the pin goes, then we go.
6: Ireland.
3: Romania.
5: No, Ruritania.
4: We'll chase that sea snail from here to Tasmania.

Rex Harrison, Anthony Newley, and Samantha Eggar in the 1967 film musical Dr. Doolittle, with score by Leslie Bricus. Here are two fabulous places, depicted in pop songs that could hardly be more different. In 1952, Bing Crosby and Bob Hope fought over Dorothy L'Amour in the sixth of their Seven Road films, and the destination this time was Bali. Of course, with the exception of that babe, Ms. L'Amour, you don't get the chance to enjoy much scenery in these movies. They were mostly shot on the back lot at Paramount. But what you do get, in addition to the comedy, are terrific songs by Johnny Burke and Jimmy Van Heusen. And before we set sail for Bali, let's spend a night in Bangkok. In 1984, lyricist Tim Rice collaborated with Swedish superstars ABBA on the musical Chess, a story of political intrigue set against the background of international chess championships and the Cold War. This song reached number 3 on the pop charts.

0: Hollywood. 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So let's hit the road to Valley,
1: where they do the calico.
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1: You start to steal a kiss, and then you hesitate.

Did you get their sly reference to Dean Martin and Jerry Lewis, who were the hot showbiz ticket in 1952? Bing Crosby and Bob Hope in Road to Bally, preceded by Murray Head and Anders Glenmark, a song from Chess. Well, we're going to see a lot of sights in Italy because we are traveling with Actors on a Tour.

0: Shopping is different in Italy. Look, when you find something you want to buy, what is the first question you ask the shopkeeper?
1: How much, I suppose.
0: And when he tells you how much, do you pay?
1: Right.
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0: That's Sergio Franchi in Do I Hear a Waltz, 1965, with music by Richard Rodgers and lyrics by Stephen Sondheim. And before that, a cut from the 2000 revival of Cole Porter's Kiss Me, Kate, starring Brian Stokes Mitchell, Marin Mazzi, Amy Spanger, and Michael Burress. This turns out to be a very big hour for Cole Porter. In his Cold War satire, Silk Stockings, he wrote a song about Siberia, of all places. Understandably, these three Soviet agents have mixed emotions about vacationing there.
1: When we're sent to dear Siberia, to Siberia, when it's cocktail time, 'twill be so nice just to know you.

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It's

I love how Cole Porter writes that as a happy-go-lucky soft shoe. Jules Munchen, Joseph Bulloff, and Peter Lorre in MGM's film version of Silk Stockings. The next couple of songs send us on a different kind of trip, to the hills and the woods. Stephen Sondheim is challenging us to go there for introspection, to take steps toward maturity. But for Rodgers and Hammerstein, it's more about healing.

The finale from Stephen Sondheim and James Lapine's Into the Woods, 1988, preceded by Rebecca Luker in the 1998 Broadway revival of Rodgers and Hammerstein's The Sound of Music. To close, a piece of advice given in a 1961 American musical written by Noel Coward, that sometimes it doesn't matter where you go, just as long as you get on the boat.

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This time, speaking of traveling, the station's salute goes to our friends in the Philippines. 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

And now the Footlight Parade bonus. Our last trip is a return trip to Venice, courtesy of Richard Rodgers and Stephen Sondheim. They wrote this song for the character of Leona Samish, an American tourist, in their 1965 musical Do I Hear a Waltz, based on Arthur Lawrence's play The Time of the Cuckoo.

Elizabeth Allen in Richard Rodgers and Stephen Sondheim's Do I Hear a Waltz, a 1965 musical recently revived by the Encores series at New York City Center.

0: This is Texas Originals from Humanities Texas for the advancement of heritage, culture, and education.
1: Writer and editor Willie Morris was born in Mississippi and made his name in New York, but he left an indelible mark on Texas journalism. In 1952, Morris enrolled at the University of Texas, where he worked as a reporter for the Daily Texan. Morris ultimately became editor-in-chief, writing blunt editorials about the lack of student representation in university decisions and the influence of lobbyists on the state legislature. After graduating, Morris left Texas to study at Oxford on a Rhodes Scholarship. But he returned to Austin several years later to resume his role as a political gadfly, signing on as editor of the Texas Observer, a journal known for its commitment to progressive causes. "Texas was where I reached maturity," Morris later recalled. "Writing about politics, the ambivalent and exposed world of the politician, taught me about the complexity of human affairs, about the irrelevancy of most dogmatic formulas, about loyalty and courage and devotion to human causes." Morris moved to New York City in 1963 to edit Harper's Magazine and never lived in Texas again. Morris's masterful memoir, North Toward Home, published in 1967, recalls his time in Texas and paints a compelling picture of the state during the Eisenhower and Kennedy years. Today, the Daily Texan still recognizes the paper's best opinion writing with the annual Willie Morris Award for Editorial Excellence. For more information about this Texas Original, visit texasoriginals.org. Texas Originals is produced by KUHF Houston Public Radio and Humanities Texas, with funding from the National Endowment for the Humanities.
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From APM, American Public Media, this is Performance Today. I'm Valerie Kaler with a confession. I didn't read The Lion, the Witch, and the Wardrobe when I was a kid. In fact, I knew nothing about the Chronicles of Narnia until I was in my 20s. Luckily for me, I've always stayed in close touch with my inner 8-year-old, so I was just as enchanted and entertained as little Val would have been. The idea of portals to entirely other worlds is eternally compelling. Who wouldn't want to step into a different timeline for a while? Until such technology exists, we find our way there in art, in literature, in music. Kevin Lau's Narnia-inspired music is on the way this hour. Nadia Boulanger lived such a rich musical life in Paris. She was a concert pianist, a composer, a teacher of composition, and a conductor. Here's a piece she wrote in 1919, just after the end of the First World War. This is called Toward a New Life by Nadia Boulanger.

Lucy Mauro with Toward a New Life by Nadia Boulanger, written in 1919, just after the Great War. In just a moment, sweet, sad, sublime music from Nadia's sister, Lily Boulanger. From APM, American Public Media, this is Performance Today, taking you to concerts around the world. I'm Valerie Kaler. French composer Lily Boulanger was coming of age as an extraordinary composer while she was also terribly sick. She passed away in the spring of 1918 at the age of 24. What we're about to hear is the last piece of music she wrote with her own hand, Of a Sad Evening by Lily Boulanger.

David Afcam led the Minnesota Orchestra in Dumme Soir Triste, of a sad evening. Much of the piece travels in a kind of colorful torment, and then the final minute settles into acceptance and serenity. Lily Boulanger wrote that in 1918. It's the last piece she had the strength to write in her own hand. She was 24 years old, and she died just a couple months later. In a moment, you've probably heard the phrase, never meet your heroes. I'd like to add, never eat the candy you read about in a fantasy novel. Friends, Turkish Delight is not worth betraying your family for. This is Performance Today from APM.

It's been a real treat to feature the work of composer Kevin Lau with increasing regularity here on PT, so far mostly in the form of string quartets. We're about to hear the world premiere of a new orchestral work he wrote for ROCO, Houston's Chamber Orchestra. It's called Tales Before the Dawn of Time. For his inspiration, Kevin Lau leaned into his love of the fantasy genre and went all the way back to where that obsession began, with his deep affection for The Chronicles of Narnia by C.S. Lewis. Lau created a handful of musical themes that correspond to characters in Narnia, but he left them as little Easter eggs for people to sort out on their own. Maybe certain passages sound like the lion Aslan, or the evil white witch, or maybe they bring to mind specific characteristics of the Pevensey children. If you haven't read The Chronicles of Narnia, that's totally okay. The music is still magical and cinematic. Kevin Lau hopes it will speak to your inner child and invites you to imagine your own fantastical journey. This is the world premiere performance of Tales Before the Dawn of Time by Kevin Lau. Conductor Deliana Lazarova leads ROCO, Houston's Chamber Orchestra, in concert.

Composer Kevin Lau was thinking of one of his all-time favorite book series when he wrote that music, the fantasy books by C.S. Lewis, The Chronicles of Narnia. And though he intentionally did not note any direct associations to characters in his program notes, he believes fans of Narnia will hear the distinct characters come to life in the music. That was brand new music called Tales Before the Dawn of Time by Kevin Lau. Deliana Lazarova led ROCO, Houston's Chamber Orchestra, in the world premiere performance, a concert at St. John the Divine Church in Houston, Texas. Kevin Lau wrote that during his time as ROCO's composer in residence. And our broadcast of that concert was made possible by the Albert and Margaret Alkeck Foundation. By the way, if you are a Narnia fan, did you hear moments that reminded you of Aslan or the White Witch? Share your C.S. Lewis connections or any other musings on this brand new music. 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In a moment, a letter home from a Latin American in Paris. 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

On the northern coast of Cuba, about an hour from Havana, lies the city of Matanzas. It's sometimes called the Venice of Cuba because of the 17 bridges crisscrossing three rivers that snake through town. It's also been called the Athens of Cuba, thanks to a long history of poets, musicians, and philosophers who rubbed shoulders there. One of those musicians was José White Lafitte. By the time he was 19 years old, Lafitte knew how to play 16 different instruments, but his primary instrument was the violin. After playing a concert with visiting American pianist Louis Moreau Gottschalk, Gottschalk raised the money to send Lafitte to Paris, where he studied violin and composition at the Paris Conservatory. Lafitte became a citizen of France, but always dearly loved his home country and held it in his heart. Here's a little love letter he wrote to Cuba, La Bella Cubana. Robert Debaut made this arrangement, played by Sphinx Virtuosi.

Sphinx Virtuosi in concert at Calderwood Hall, the performance space inside the Isabella Stewart Gardner Museum in Boston, Massachusetts. They played an arrangement of La Bella Cubana, The Beautiful Cuban Woman, by José White Lafitte. Music born in a beautiful city with an ugly history. Matanzas, about an hour away from Havana. A history of Spanish colonization, sugarcane plantations, and slavery. By the middle of the 19th century, 60% of Matanzas' population were enslaved Africans. The music we just heard was written in 1910 by José White Lafitte. His father was French, his mother an Afro-Cuban liberta, a freed woman. The bones of the dance might be European, but the flesh and blood, 100% Cuban. La Bella Cubana.

0: 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I'm Valerie Kaler. 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

Documentarian Ken Burns made a name for himself with his miniseries, cinematic overviews of jazz, baseball, the Civil War, Thoreau, tracing lineages, documenting changes, bringing the receipts. Beethoven's 32 piano sonatas are a kind of miniseries on the development of the piano. With each new innovation of the instrument, extended keyboards, inner structure, pedals, and the like, Beethoven would exploit that new wrinkle in his next sonata. From APM, American Public Media, this is Performance Today. I'm Valerie Kaler. When Beethoven wrote this music, he was exploring the capabilities of a brand new upgraded piano. Isata Kanemason brings the receipts later this hour. Also ahead, Rocco, Houston's Chamber Orchestra, with music by Dobrinka Tabakova. Here's a little Tabakova appetizer.

Maxime Reisenoff and Dasol Kim with Talk from Dobrynka Tabakova's Jazz Suite. Reisenoff invited three composers to respond to the music of Franz Schubert. Tabakova's response just ahead.

From APM, American Public Media, this is Performance Today, taking you to concerts around the world. I'm Valerie Kaler. Several years ago, violist, arranger, composer Maxim Reisenov added commissioner to that list. His two-album recording in Schubert's company moves between actual original compositions by Schubert, arrangements of Schubert, and newly commissioned works responding to Schubert, back to an original, then another contemporary response, etc. It wasn't so much a project about asking living composers to celebrate Schubert. It was more of a place Schubert in the same room with them and see what happens kind of thing. One of the new works came from Bulgarian-born, London-based composer Dobrinka Tabakova. She was inspired by the shimmering opening of Schubert's Fantasy in C for violin and piano. Her vision takes the piano tremolo, that shimmer, and spreads it across the entire orchestra, a gauzy haze from which emerges the violin melody.

The journey to that Schubert quote is long and somewhat opaque, but absolutely worth it. Nelyana Lazarova conducts ROCO, Houston's Chamber Orchestra, in the Fantasy Homage to Schubert by Dobrinka Tabakova.

A vision of floating through the cosmos in a kind of weightlessness, passing stars and planets. As the Schubert melody emerges, we're glimpsing our planet Earth for the first time, fragile and perfect. Then we float off before a final glance toward our planet. Composer Dobrynka Tabakova's note about the music we just heard, her fantasy homage to Schubert, was inspired by Franz Schubert's Fantasy in C for violin and piano. That performance from Rocco, Houston's Chamber Orchestra, was led by Deljana Lazarova. In a moment, a scherzo with a southern accent. This is Performance Today from APM.

0: We're about to hear music by Valerie Coleman. It's called Red Clay and Mississippi Delta. When Valerie Coleman was in our PT studios a few years back, she said, this piece has a special personal connection.
1: Red Clay and Mississippi Delta is all about my family on my mom's side, the Shorter family. We're originally from Jacksonville, Mississippi, and I was born in Louisville, Kentucky. But whenever family comes up, they always bring up cases of hot tamales and moonshine and pecans and all those things. So there's a lot of drama in the family, and there's a lot of energy and a lot of Southern charm and comfort. And I thought that that would make a wonderful scherzo.
0: We asked Coleman if there were specific references to the South in this music.
1: Well, there's certain inflections that are reminiscent of juke joints and, you know, casinos, the blues, all of those. But mainly it is a classical piece, you know, a scherzo with all of these crazy things. It seemed like an interesting combination to create.
0: Let's hear it from a concert in Boston, Massachusetts. The Imani Winds playing Red Clay and Mississippi Delta by Valerie Coleman.

music about an energetic family with lots of southern charm. That's Red Clay and Mississippi Delta by American composer Valerie Coleman. We heard it played by Imani Wins in concert at the Isabella Stewart Gardner Museum in Boston, Massachusetts. In a moment, what if this piano had more keys? Beethoven says, heck yeah. This is Performance Today from APM.

Beethoven's 32 piano sonatas are a sort of mini-series on the development of the piano, with each improvement of the instrument, extended keyboards, inner structure, pedals, and the like, Beethoven would exploit that new wrinkle in his next sonata. When he wrote the Sonata No. 21 in 1803 and 1804, Beethoven was rocking a brand new Erard grand piano from Paris. There was a radical difference between the relatively delicate Viennese instruments he had been used to and this beefier upgrade. For starters, the Erard had a 5.5-octave range, adding notes to both ends of the keyboard, and Beethoven leapt on that. Listen for the brilliant passages he wrote in the first movement, lots of nice filigree in the very tip-top of the instrument. Also, the hammers in a Viennese piano struck 2 strings for each note in the upper registers, but in the Erard, 3 per note, volume, resonance, and body all elevated. Beethoven took advantage of that as well in this sonata. He was able to write more densely for this piano 2.0 without it sounding blurred or muddy. There are several more notable differences, but let's get out of the weeds and into the music. Isita Connie-Mason gave this performance of Beethoven's Waldstein Sonata at Hugh Hodgson Concert Hall at the University of Georgia Performing Arts Center.

Beethoven's powerful Sonata No. 21, the Waldstein Sonata, played by Isita Kanemason at the University of Georgia Performing Arts Center in Athens. We've got time for just a little more from that recital, a taste of Prokofiev.

Isa Takane-Mason played the harp prelude by Sergei Prokofiev as her encore after a recital at UGA's Performing Arts Center in Georgia. Our thanks to Greg and Pamela Mitzoff for making that recording available to us. And thank you for spending some time with PT today. You can invest some more time revisiting recent performances when you click on episodes on the PT page at yourclassical.org.

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0: The images for orchestra by Claude Debussy, representing his favorite countries, England, Spain, and France. The Rotterdam Philharmonic Orchestra was led by Jukka-Pekka Saaristo. I'm Bonnie North. It's been a pleasure having your company. Thanks for...
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0: The Los Angeles Chamber Orchestra, led by Sir Neville Mariner, with Ottorino Respighi's Ancient Airs and Dances, Suite No. 2. I'm Bonnie North. Thanks for joining me.
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0: The third guitar concerto of Mauro Giuliani, Angel Romero the soloist, joined by the English Chamber Orchestra. I'm Bonnie North. Thanks for joining me.
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0: Summer by Frank Bridge. James Judd led the New Zealand Symphony Orchestra. I'm Bonnie North. Thanks for joining me.
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0: The Holberg Suite by Edvard Grieg wraps up our time together this hour. The Orpheus Chamber Orchestra performed. I'm Bonnie North. It's been such a pleasure having your company for Classical Music. Thanks for joining me. Hope you have a great day.
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0: Sure, you just heard the Chicago Symphony Orchestra conducted by George Schulte doing Franz Liszt's Mephisto Waltz No. 1, Dance in the Village Inn.
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2: 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For me, it's a perfect temperature because I'm not concerned about that 78 number.
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0: From WHYY and PRX, this is Sports in America. I'm David Green, and today we begin with Elle Duncan. She is the lead host at Netflix, and she is heading to Australia for week one of the NFL season, where she's going to report on the LA Rams and San Francisco 49ers, who are playing in the city of Melbourne as the NFL continues to try and expand its audience across the globe. So we're going to hear from Elle Duncan to set up the NFL season, and then we're going to sit down with Mary Kane. She was one of the fastest distance runners in any high school in the United States, and she was signed to run professionally with Nike. Her future in the sport looked bright. That is until 2016, when she suddenly quit. Mary did not just lose interest in running. She says she experienced abuse by her coaching staff at Nike and that they ignored her pleas for help when her mental health declined. Mary went on to sue Nike and came out with a memoir about her experiences called This Is Not About Running. Mary's story is next here on Sports in America.
1: Live from NPR News in Washington, I'm Windsor Johnston. President Trump's diplomatic envoys are in Kyiv for the first time since Russia's full-scale invasion of Ukraine in 2022. NPR's Joanna Kikizis reports they arrived from Moscow, where they spoke with the Kremlin about ending the war.
2: Jared Kushner is Trump's son-in-law, and Steve Witkoff is the president's longtime friend. They arrived in Kyiv by train, since Ukrainian airspace has been closed since the Russian invasion. Kushner and Witkoff arrived on a rainy day with a black motorcade and embraced Ukrainian President Volodymyr Zelensky outside St. Sophia's Cathedral, next to a square with portraits of fallen Ukrainian soldiers. Zelensky had pushed for months for this visit. Speaking to reporters outside the cathedral, he thanked Trump for allowing the envoys to travel to Kyiv despite security concerns. Russia paused its strikes on Kyiv for this visit. Joanna Kikisis, NPR News, Kyiv.
1: Republicans are gathering in Dallas this week for a midterm convention headlined by President Trump. James Hartley from member station KERA reports it's the first midterm convention held by a major political party in more than 40 years.
3: In the Texas race for Senate, Democrat James Tallarico holds a slim lead over Republican Ken Paxton, according to the latest polls. Southern Methodist University political science professor Cal Gilson says leaders on the right seem concerned. He's not sure Republicans can assuage voters' concerns over the cost of living.
4: If they're sitting around the kitchen table worrying about the electric bill, gas prices, those kinds of things, those are gut-level issues. And if they can't pay those bills, there's nothing you can tell them about how good the broader economy is.
3: In the end, Gilson says the impact of the convention on the outcome of the midterms could be negligible. For NPR News, I'm James Hartley in Dallas.
1: The Labor Department is set to issue a pivotal report on inflation this week. NPR's Scott Horsley reports financial markets and the Federal Reserve will be watching closely.
5: The annual inflation rate jumped to 4.2% back in May as the U.S. war with Iran sent energy prices soaring. By July, inflation had cooled somewhat, but prices are still climbing faster than the Federal Reserve would like. That puts the spotlight on the August report, which comes out Friday. If inflation continues to cool, Fed policymakers may feel content to leave interest rates where they are, but any acceleration in price hikes could prompt the Fed to raise rates. Investors think a September rate hike is more likely than not, especially after a better-than-expected jobs report on Friday. Diesel prices have also climbed to a record high, which has the potential to raise the cost of transporting a wide array of goods. Scott Horsley, NPR News, Washington.
1: This is NPR News. Mountain gorillas in Rwanda are an endangered species. So when there are new gorillas born in the country, it calls for a celebration. Joseph King from the Gulf States Newsroom reports from the East African nation.
6: Rwanda hosted its 21st annual Kwitazina. The day is dedicated to giving names to newborn mountain gorillas. Every year, a group of philanthropists, community servants, and celebrities are given the honor of choosing those names. Former French soccer star Mamadou Sakou named one of the 22 gorillas in Warane, which translates to united in pursuit of a common goal. The name is inspired by the collective effort to conserve the gorillas. Sakou says it's an honor.
7: It's important for me to put Africa in light and show how Africa is beautiful.
6: There are fewer than 1,200 mountain gorillas in the wild, Rwanda takes pride in its conservation efforts and acknowledging the people behind them. For NPR News, I'm Joseph King in Kinigi, Rwanda.
1: Rescue crews in Nepal are still searching for survivors more than a week after catastrophic flooding triggered by a glacier collapse. More than 1,300 people have died, while nearly 5,000 are still missing in Nepal. Crews are continuing to search tunnels and debris around damaged hydropower projects where hundreds of workers were caught in the flooding. The floods also devastated communities across the border in Tibet, where hundreds of people remain missing. I'm Windsor Johnston, NPR News in Washington.
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0: L. Duncan, okay, here's my first question for you. When you are getting ready to travel across the world, are you the last minute kind of packer, or are you planning out a trip to Australia, like, you know, for weeks ahead of time?
9: David, work so much better under pressure. I love deadlines. And so I know what I'm going to do. I'm going to wait until the day before and then I'm going to go, I need to pack, but I'm going to do it efficiently. And I'm going to, you know, I'm going to pray that I, you know, have everything that I need. In a case like I'm going to a major city, anything that I leave, I can just get in Melbourne.
0: I love that. Well, the procrastinator by nature we're talking to is the fabulous L. Duncan, who is the lead host and sports anchor at Netflix. And as you said, Elle, you're getting ready to go to Melbourne because you're going to be doing it all for Netflix. I mean, pregame, halftime, postgame, all the things.
9: Yeah.
0: When the NFL lands in Australia for the first time for a regular season game in week one. This is exciting.
9: Oh, my gosh. It's so exciting because I think, you know, my natural inclination, I've been to Australia before. I know how, you know, prideful they are about their rugby and their Australian rules football. But when I first found out the NFL was going to Australia, initially I was kind of like, what's the connection, right? Like, is there an appetite? Or, you know, like, we all love Jordan Mailata, but like, what's the connection? And in doing research and then like in the buildup to this event, I've learned that specifically the great people of Melbourne are just like into any sport. They're like, if it's cricket, if it's football, if it's soccer, it really doesn't matter. Like, they are all in. This kickoff is at 10:30 in the morning, Australia time. And from what we've been told, the city is so excited that we should expect like 100,000 people just out there celebrating at 8 o'clock in the morning, getting ready. So it's just to be a part of history, to be at the famous, the G is what they call, but of course the Melbourne Cricket Grounds, to see. I think that's supposed to be interesting, David, when you see the shots of the field, because this field is famously enormous and they don't need, the NFL does not need the size of this field. And so to see all the extra field around the football field is so interesting in and of itself. And so I think it's just going to be a really cool thing. Great concert happening at halftime, but I just can't wait.
0: That sounds amazing. No, I was in Melbourne years ago and went to an Australian football game. And I went in thinking like, I'm an NFL fan. I'm not going to understand this. I'm not going to connect at all. And once I was there in that stadium, and it might have been the same stadium. I can't even remember. It's been so many years. I'm dating myself. But yeah, there was just a sports culture that felt like, you know, anything on a field or a pitch or whatever, it was just a city and a culture that was ready to buy in and get into it.
9: Yeah, they told us, you know, listen, you're going to, because we asked, is there maybe in the same way that Londoners will support Jacksonville because they play so many freaking games there, we asked, like, is there any, you know, do they lean towards one team? And they were like, you're going to see Cowboys jerseys, Niners jerseys, Texans jerseys. It really is going to run the gamut. Based on my desk, I'm hoping we see some Packers jerseys and some Eagles jerseys and some Cowboys jerseys. But I think it's really interesting. I actually, honestly, David, think that it's also interesting that maybe you're the one person that cracked the code on what the hell Australian rules football means. Because I tried really hard when I was there to understand it, and it's kind of impossible.
0: I didn't crack a code. Let me be clear. I cracked no code. I still have no idea what I was watching,
9: right?
0: And I was drinking a lot of beer. Yeah, so I cannot claim to be an expert, but yeah, it's bizarre. I mean, the NFL seemed simple to me.
9: Yeah, so clean and simple. Like, for anyone that says it's convoluted or there's too many rules, I'm like, just sit down and watch Australian rules football. I promise you, you will be lost.
0: Yeah, 100%. I do want to say this is a weekday, right? I mean, so you are talking about people being out in the streets and drinking beer in Melbourne and getting ready for this game at 8 in the morning on
9: a Friday morning. It'll be Friday there.
0: What most of us think of as a work day. Yeah.
9: Correct.
0: The weekend beginning early. Yeah. But if I remember, there was no acceptable beer drinking begins at this hour. But God, what a great city! I think it's going to be an amazing time. Well, let's talk a little football. I mean, the game is the LA Rams and San Francisco 49ers. You kind of couldn't ask for a better opening game. These are two teams, division rivals, and also a lot of people talking them up as potential getting late into the playoffs, and maybe being even a preview for the NFC Championship game.
9: Yeah. And how important is this game? Typically, like game one, right? We can throw things out. But when you're talking about this particular division, that being the NFC West and what I think is probably the best division in all of football, this game is 100% going to matter in the race for division supremacy come December. So this is a big, and then on top of that, you're putting them in these conditions with all these variables. I mean, one team, that being the Rams, is approaching it by going out super early. They're supposedly going to post up for a solid week before the game. And you've got the Niners, whose approach supposedly is going to be to come in like 36 hours ahead of time and just try to muscle through and not worry about the adjustment. Exactly. And we can argue over which approach is better, but no one knows. No one's ever had to play with this 14-hour time difference. So I think, it's definitely going to be really interesting to see which approach works better. But what a hell of a game. I mean, we have Myles Garrett going to LA in the biggest blockbuster trade maybe of all time. Of an offseason. I mean, it was ridiculous. The reigning defensive player of the year, maybe being joined by Aaron frickin' Donald coming out of retirement. How about Matt Stafford?
0: So
9: there's the story, of course, with Puka Nacua, who's trying to work his way back in redemption after spending time in rehab. There's the Ty Simpson effect. If Matt Stafford can't be healthy in any way, well, we have a Wally Pipp situation, right? So, and then for the Niners, you're talking about a team, David, who yes, have they kind of always been the bridesmaid, at least of late, and never the bride? Sure. But when you consider how banged up they've been, how injured they've been, the idea they were 12-5 last year is kind of a miracle. The idea they won a playoff game. And so, and they're doing this now with Brock Purdy back in the fold. So I just think when you're talking about big impact games, this is not an exhibition game. Yes, it's going to be in Australia and we're going to do our thing. It's a real game that is going to matter in January.
0: It's amazing. Brock Purdy is always that quarterback who's going to have this funny, unfair asterisk. It's the San Francisco 49ers win despite having just a good quarterback and not a great one. It's come on. When does he get rid of that label?
9: I mean, he
0: leads this offense, whatever this offense looks like.
9: Thank you. I literally had this argument earlier, David, with my guys, with Nick Foles and Clay Matthews. And I'm I don't understand why we use a system quarterback as a negative connotation behind it. That system is why, despite being decimated by injuries almost every single year, they are still a playoff team almost every single year. And a couple of years ago, we're in the Super Bowl. So I think, Brock Purdy being Mr. Irrelevant, that's always going to be something that follows him around. And Kyle Shanahan being such a genius in that offensive space, I think is always going to lead people to minimize his contributions. But Brock Purdy is a fantastic quarterback. And I think he is key to them winning, because while they brought Debo back, and of course you've got CMC, he's the straw that stirs the drink on offense. And we know that Brock Purdy is not nearly a plug and play type of guy. I think he is a really solid quarterback. But in general, the Niners just have so much swirling around them that has nothing to do with what's happening on the field right now. And I wonder how that's going to come into play. So in terms of storylines, we are at no dearth. We have so many.
0: Can I ask you a little bit of the sausage making? I watch broadcasts like the one you're going to be doing. And I mean, you're handling pregame, you're handling halftime, you're handling postgame. I know as a broadcaster how much prep goes into that. When the game is actually playing, I mean, can you watch and take it in as a fan? Or are you and the team just constantly kind of putting together the next on-camera moment that you're going to have and being just in it and not even able to watch what's going on?
9: This is a great question, actually. And it's true. We sit together. Once we're done with our pregame show, we will all sit in a room together. We'll sit with researchers and we'll sit with producers and we will watch this game together. And it's honestly, it's verbal diarrhea. It's like a stream of consciousness dump. What plays are they interested in and potentially showing again? What are they reacting to? So no, I'm not watching as a fan more so than I'm watching as a producer and as a host. What do they want to talk about? How do we make this happen? We've got a 4 or 5 minute halftime before we get it to the Jonas Brothers, right? So how do we have high impact? And then same thing as we get ready for the post game show. which is, you know, what are the storylines everyone's going to be talking about? We are talking about the second game of the NFL season. So on top of the game that we're talking about, how are we looking ahead to the other 14 games you're going to see this weekend? So I think, like, in general, what's really exciting about the Netflix gig for me is, like, I am a diehard NFL fan. NFL has been my favorite sport probably since I was like 8 or 9 years old. And typically when you're covering the NFL, you can't, like, you do, you have to watch it in a way that is much more analytical than it is as a fan. And so doing this Netflix job means that, like, those four games that I'm working, I'm definitely going to have to, like, look at it from that approach. But the other rest of the weeks, like the 14, 15 rest of the weeks of the season, I get to truly just watch as a fan. And so, but during that process, it's much more transactional. What do you want to do here? What tape are you pulling? Who are we spot shadowing? Who are you freezing? Who's talking first? You know, where are we going with this interview question? It's much more logistics.
0: Mm. Who's your team?
9: The Broncos.
0: Wow, that's impressive.
9: Yeah.
0: You guys have an exciting year ahead.
9: I think so too. And let me be very clear, I'm not a bandwagon Broncos fan. Like, my whole family's from Denver, and then they moved to Atlanta and they had me. So They brought the Broncos with them. I inherited every other Georgia team except for the NFL, which has always been Broncos in my family. And it's been great. Look, I'm not audacious enough to be a Patriots fan and think that we're going to be in the Super Bowl every single year. But to win in 2016 and then literally not be relevant for 10 years was pretty heartbreaking. So to see a sort of return, and I think ahead of schedule, is exciting. And, like, I mean, I don't know, maybe I'll die on this hill. No one can ever prove it. But without Bo Nix getting hurt and a freaking storm coming through Denver, we're in the Super Bowl.
0: I totally agree.
9: Right?
0: The Patriots did not belong there.
9: No.
0: You belonged there against the Seahawks last year. And if Bo Nix was healthy, you would have been there. One of my dearest friends in the world is a Broncos fan, and I've been telling him that this entire offseason. Like, you were robbed last year. And
9: yes,
0: you deserve everything. You deserve everything this year.
9: Thank you, David. I'll take it.
0: It's my pleasure. Let me just ask you, like, Melbourne, I'm going to say that as clearly as I can.
9: You did it.
0: Just one of many international games this year. I mean, we've got 9 games scheduled across 4 continents in the 2026 NFL season. I mean, we're talking about Munich and Paris and Rio and Madrid and Mexico City. You know, obviously the NFL wants to expand its audience. Obviously money is a big motivator for that. But, like, what is the meaning of this? Is this something we should celebrate? Is this kind of expansion anything we should be worrying about?
9: No, I mean, I think it's super exciting, especially because along with sort of trying to make American football, a global sport, I think what they're also offering is the idea of introducing flag football into these spaces as well. Because, you know, when we talk about accessibility, my soccer friends always talk about that, right? Soccer is the most popular sport in the world because of its accessibility, because you can just pick up a ball and you can do this. And maybe football is not that way, or hockey, or some of these other sports. But I think that the initiative is, yes, to grow the fan base, obviously, on a global scale. All of these, you know, respective sports, the big four anyway, are all trying to do that. But I do, like I said, think that it's also about trying to make the game approachable to fans that maybe don't have the hope, dream of playing football, American football, don't have the resources to play football, but can play flag. And in many cases, you know, I'm talking about my demographic, that being women. And so, you know, there's going to be a component when we're talking about Australia, about talking about the flag football in Australia and these, you know, women who are trying to qualify for the Olympics. And so I think they kind of go hand in hand, and that football realizes, the NFL realizes, is the makeup of the fan base of NFL viewership. It is almost 50-50 male and female. And for women, it's just finally an opportunity to touch the sport in a way we've never been able to.
0: I love that. As someone who learned to be a football fan from my mother, that resonates a lot. And I love it.
9: Yes.
0: Elle Duncan is the lead host and sports anchor at Netflix. She is headed to Australia. You're going to be able to watch Rams and 49ers in week 1 from Australia on Netflix. Elle, thank you. It's always great having you on the show. Really appreciate it.
9: David, like I always say, please have me anytime. You took me up on that, and I am so glad you did.
0: We will be reaching out, I swear. And good luck with that packing. Just don't do it too soon. Keep it last minute.
9: I will not. I'm going to do it last minute for Melbourne. Let's go!
0: There we go. Let's go. All right, again, the fabulous Elle Duncan. And we are definitely going to take her up on her offer to have her back on the show again, hopefully many times. Coming up next on Sports in America, my conversation with Mary Kane, an extraordinary and at times really painful story. She was recruited by Nike to run as a teenager, but faced abuse from her coaches. It really decimated her mental health, and we're going to hear her story coming up next here on Sports in America.

0: Hey, everybody, just a heads up here. In this episode of Sports in America, we are going to hear about emotional, physical, and sexual abuse, as well as extreme weight loss practices, self-harm, and thoughts of suicide. So please listen with care. There was a time when Mary Kane seemed like one of the fastest girls in the country.
1: And Kane leading now and beginning to ease away. She came here as favorite. And my word, there are women here almost twice her age being left in her wake.
0: Mary was a middle distance runner from New York, and she was a phenomenon before she even graduated from high school.
1: And a 16-year-old has taken the title. She hasn't just taken it, she's thrashed them.
0: At just 16 years old, she qualified for Olympic trials. She was the first American high school girl to run 800 meters in less than 2 minutes. Then she became the youngest American track and field athlete to make a world championship team.
2: So excited to represent my country. This is the best country in the world. So getting to wear that Team USA is amazing.
0: Her ascent continued. Before Mary graduated high school, she was signed as a professional runner with Nike. She was recruited to the Nike Oregon Project, an elite long-distance running program where she could train and compete with renowned marathon champion Alberto Salazar.
3: This was the crowning moment for Alberto Salazar, his two biggest stars taking gold and silver at the London Olympics.
4: Standing next to me is the great Alberto Salazar, who was the recipient of a Lifetime Achievement Award tonight. Congratulations, Alberto.
5: Thank you, Matt.
0: Mary came up fast, and this was just the beginning of a prolific racing career.
1: Mary Kane has once again proven that she is one to watch and that she is absolutely the future of American distance running.
0: Or at least it was supposed to be. Like a shooting star, Mary burned bright and then seemed to burn out. Her racing times started to slow. She failed to qualify for the 2016 Olympic Games at all. Just a few years into her training with Nike, she quit racing altogether. What happened to the girl who was supposed to outrun everyone?
6: I didn't believe that my relationship with Alberto was abusive until probably like 6 to 8 weeks before the New York Times piece came out. And that really like forced me to sit down and be like, what else was a lie? What else was bad?
0: Mary didn't just suddenly lose interest in competing. In 2019, she revealed to the world why her performance took such a hit and why she stopped running completely. She came out with a New York Times op-ed detailing abuse that she experienced by her coaching staff at Nike. She alleges that they insisted she lose weight and keep losing it, and ignored her pleas for help when her mental health declined. Now, I want to be transparent with you all from the jump. At times, this episode is a hard one to listen to. It is never easy to hear the particulars of abuse against another person, especially against someone who's young and vulnerable like Mary was. But I also think it's important that we take the time to sit with these really difficult stories. A lot of the time we expect athletes to be superhuman, to push through pain and discomfort at a level that we regular people can't even fathom. This mentality can be dangerous, right? If an athlete thinks they have to endure pain, they might not recognize when their conditions have moved past the point of being healthy or safe, or when a person in power, like a coach, is starting to take advantage of them. They might think this is just another challenge of being an elite athlete. If we want to really support the athletes we love when they leave the arena, that means listening to them when they tell us that their sport has hurt them. It took Mary years to realize that what she went through at Nike was not normal. She went on to sue the company and came out with a memoir about her experience called This Is Not About Running. Today on Sports in America, Mary Kane's story and how she survived. Could we go back? I'm curious, like, your early relationship with running, because freedom is a word that you've used, that was the beginning of the relationship. What did that mean? And what does that mean to you as someone who loves running?
6: Yeah, I think as a young person, there's so many restrictions that you like start to feel as you're kind of growing up. And I'm talking like truly young, like elementary school aged. Especially as a girl, there was kind of a certain point where it's like you weren't allowed to roughhouse in the same way in school. And like your male friends maybe were no longer comfortable kind of doing that with you by the time you're like in kindergarten, first grade, second grade. And I think sports kind of became this like outlet for me. To me, it was just like an opportunity to like truly be myself, because I could be so physical and also be so locked in with something and not have like all these other distractions.
0: As running became more about competition and less about community, Mary started to see her peers distancing themselves from her. Say more about the bullying in high school and in your high school team. Like, what was that about and why were you being targeted?
6: I think there was a couple issues, but it really all stemmed from like the problem with adults. I think there's a certain point where if a parent is vicariously living through their kid and or just like is personally jealous of the success of another child.
0: That's a bad recipe.
6: It's a bad recipe. And I unfortunately, you know, became the target then of these adults' children who God knows what their home life was like. Like God knows how they were coming home and how their parents were talking about me to them. All I know is how the parents were talking directly to me. And it was usually yelling at me, incredibly disrespectful, putting me down, just speaking to a child from the time I was like 13, 14, in just completely inappropriate ways. And then I had a coach who just like completely condoned it. And ultimately I kind of left the girls' team because I had a confrontation with my coach where he was like, it's your fault, you're unlikable, you should just kind of go along with the girls and do what they're saying. And I was like, what they're saying is for me to slow down. And I don't think you want that. Like, you are my coach. I'm the best kid in the country. I think maybe that's not a good option. And instead, he would just like twist it into, you know, it somehow being like I was the weird kid.
0: Well, not to get ahead of ourselves, but that really is powerful. Like it maybe that's a measure that if you're an athlete and you're not the person who's being hardest on you, that's a red flag.
6: I think it is now, because I do feel there's a certain point where, and this is true with most things in life, like you should probably care the most about your hobby. And I know running you can like ultimately enter into this like professional world with, but compared to other industries, like, you know, I'll use the one I'm in now, medicine. Like in medicine, if I mess up, I could really hurt someone. There's like higher standards to it where I understand that there almost like should be more like care and emotion from like a team perspective. But even within that, it's like we almost assume everyone who has signed up for this is like trying to be the best that they can to help others. But in sport, there's this very odd dynamic where it seems so often like these other people are using young people's bodies to like dictate their success versus just celebrating and trying to blossom those young athletes.
0: So take me to the moment in your life when the names Nike and Alberto Salazar came into your world.
6: I very late, very late in the game, or at least late in so much as like he called like a month or two later. I think the first time I ever was aware of Alberto was at the US Olympic trials in the summer of 2012. And I took a picture with him. And I remember being like, I have no idea who this guy is, but my coaches were like really excited to meet him. And I was like, he's old. Like, I don't think he's running. Like, why are we taking a picture with him?
0: I love that first impression.
6: We're being like, oh, okay.
0: You know, why do I need a photo?
6: I was like, who is this guy?
0: That guy was Alberto Salazar, and he was a racing legend. He won the New York City Marathon 3 times back in the 80s. He set the American records for the 5,000 meter and 10,000 meter races. Then he became a coach, helping other runners reach new milestones. Like Mo Farah, a British long distance runner whom Alberto helped coach to 4 Olympic gold medals and 6 world titles. At those Olympic trials back in 2012, Alberto saw something in Mary. He got in contact with her family and offered her some coaching tips from his home in Oregon. The next year, he recruited Mary to his prestigious Nike Oregon project. To Mary, it sounded like a dream. I mean, getting signed to run professionally with Nike before she even graduated high school? And you're what age at that point when you get this call and Nike becomes a possibility?
6: I was 16.
0: 16. Like, how does a 16-year-old even have the agency to make a decision like that, to kind of invest in a brand, a company, a training program?
6: You're asking a really great question. And it's something that I think about a lot now, especially even in medicine, when we talk about capacity, or we talk about, you know, even just a patient's ability to choose. And I think so much of, you know, our understanding of human development, there's a reason that children are called children and adults are called adults. And it is because there is this separation of, you know, identity and development.
0: Sure.
6: And so I think in so many ways, as a minor, you don't have the same agency. You don't have the same capacity. And yet I felt so strongly in my, of course I'm going to move forward with this person. This is such a no-brainer to start working with him, partly because my high school experience leading up to that was so horrible.
0: Oh, wow. There was a savior aspect to it. You weren't enjoying the sport at all in school, and he was the way forward.
6: Exactly. And he was a savior who had, you know, a multi-billion-dollar company backing him. Nike, which is a multi-billion-dollar company, is encouraging me. The biggest power players in the sport are all, you know, propping this person up and saying, yes, of course, we are trying to develop women's distance running. You should go there.
0: So you get out of it and you join, you're in this Alberto's Nike program. What those early days, what did it mean to you? Did it feel freeing? You've been liberated from this bad situation?
6: Incredible. It was a complete dream come true. I was truly on cloud nine because I was, you know, coming out of this environment where just people treated me so poorly and I was just a freak. And to find this environment where people actively wanted me and they were quite literally my role models, I was waiting to wake up from the dream because it just felt so, it felt so special. And Alberto was someone who really, he made me feel amazing. He would talk to me every day. He would fly out to meet me. I took trips out to meet him in those early days. And to say he built me up was such an understatement. And when you have just the icon of icons in the sport saying I want you, the way you were treated was horrible, you were going to make this team a family for you and we want you, what kid doesn't want that?
0: Sounds loving. I mean, it sounds compassionate. It sounds beautiful.
6: Yeah. And I think it's interesting because I think so often people will ask me when did that change? Yeah. And I think in retrospect, and now having done years of advocacy work to end abuse in sport, I recognize that within a few days of us having a call of him taking me on the team, he sent me the old gloves of an athlete he sexually assaulted.
0: Oh, God.
6: So I think for me, it's been really traumatic in its own way, rewiring in my brain the fact that there wasn't a moment where he changed. It was just, this was always a part of the grooming process, right? It was always a, I'm reaching out, I'm going to make you feel really special, I want you to be a part of this. And that's, there's not necessarily a moment where that flips because they have changed. It's just a part of really the abuse process.
0: What started as a dream became destructive for Mary. Alberto and his coaching staff seemed oddly focused on her weight above all else. Mary says her coach demanded she meet an arbitrary weight goal of 114 pounds, and they scolded her in public if she couldn't. They allegedly policed her food intake and tried to get her to take pills to lose weight. Now, we should say we will hear at length from a Nike spokesperson later in this episode. But Mary says that this abuse, it all took a massive toll. Her extreme weight loss made her lose her period for 3 years. That lack of estrogen decimated her bone density, giving her osteoporosis and contributing to 5 separate bone fractures. I mean, how do you process what you're describing now? These feelings of warmth and love in those early days, but realizing that it was just part of his cruel plan.
6: It's really dark and it's very sad for me. And I think I try to be very forgiving of myself for even having fond memories. Because I think that's the thing that's so difficult sometimes when you go through something just so unnecessarily cruel and dark, is like you'll almost feel bad that you remember something fondly. And I do actively like re-acknowledge that elephant in the room for moments, but I also try not to like have it take fully away from any moments of joy. I try to like let myself still own those if I can.
0: Can you give us a window into a day of kind of the training that would sort of just help us understand the pressures and horrors that you were facing?
6: Yeah. So my freshman year of college is when the training really changed. And it suddenly became all about weight loss. I started running a lot more than I ever had. And I started training a lot more and a lot more intensely. So I got to the point where I was running closer to 70, 75 miles per week. I was doubling every day. I had to do an extra 30 minutes of core, so that I could like try to lose an extra however many calories Alberto determined that equaled. I got to a point where I was doing a cryo sauna every day, which is when you go into this like big metal tube and they pump in nitrogen gas and it's supposed to drop your temperature, because he was convinced that would help me lose weight. I have since realized that the position that he was, he could see down into the tank and see us naked. And so like, you know, that's a wild thing to have realized only a few years ago. But, you know, I was doing all this kind of like odd extra cross training, like the elliptical. And what was so weird about it was it wasn't a, we're trying to make you faster. It was like, you need to lose weight. And that mentality I've looked back on, and I have so many different feelings about probably why that was happening, but it was so bizarre in retrospect from like a training capacity.
0: Yeah. What are some of your theories? Like it, I mean, if these coaches really wanted success and losing weight was not making you faster, what was motivating them aside from cruelty?
6: Yeah. I mean, I think one of the things that I have always kind of wondered is, was I being torn down to build back up? You know, there was always an undercurrent of just like odd conversations around medications at the time. And, you know, anytime like I was offered an inhaler or something like that, I would just always say no. And I don't know if I was being tested and I like failed some test I could never understand, because the number of times I'd go to my teammates being like, I don't know what I'm doing wrong. Like, I don't know what I'm doing wrong. Can you please help me? And they'd be like, you just have to buy into the system. And my sports psych was always like, just buy in, just buy in, just buy in. And I'd be like, you see me starving myself. Like, I am fully bought in. What am I not buying into that you don't think I'm buying into? And there was never a direct answer to it. And then the second, and kind of, in my opinion, darker thing, is that often my body was being compared to other women's, including the athlete who he was accused of sexually assaulting. And it wasn't just like, your weight is low. It was also just like how I looked. And so I think from a completely irrespective of performance perspective, I don't know if just like he was disappointed in the way that I looked and he wanted me to look like someone and I wasn't that person.
0: There's an incredibly dark day that you describe, where you walked into a hotel room with Alberto and some colleagues. And it's, I think it comes across as such a cry for help that is extraordinarily painful to even read about or think about. But you told him, I want to kill myself most days. I am cutting myself. Remind us how they reacted to you in that room.
6: Yeah. They essentially were like, I want to go to sleep. It's late. Like, we're tired. It's been a really long day. And I could just see how like annoyed they were and like how much shame that brought me, and being like, I just feel so bad for them in this moment that I'm like putting this on them. And I feel so bad that, you know, they used to tell me like stories of girls who came before me who were crazy and who developed eating disorders or who were fat, and just this like vitriol against almost every woman who they had previously coached. And I just couldn't believe in that moment that like I was becoming one of those crazy women. And I could see it in their body language. I could see it in their faces that like that was in that moment how they were seeing me. And I think it's horrifying now as an adult to just see that I quite literally was going to them and telling them something that they should have like reported and gotten me help with and that they didn't. But I think what's most horrifying is that I didn't in the moment think that they were wrong to be ashamed of me, and I didn't think it was wrong for them to respond that way, because I had just been beaten down to a degree that I really just did think like I was the problem, not them. And in so many ways, that's why I wrote this book, is that I think so many people who are in abusive relationships and survive abuse feel that way. And it's why you feel so trapped.
0: So how did you find the clarity, the courage to say enough is enough, I have to end this and speak out?
6: I think for me, it was a mix of having really started like legitimately good therapy. And then ultimately the U.S. Anti-Doping Agency's report coming out. I didn't believe that my relationship with Alberto was abusive until probably like 6 to 8 weeks before the New York Times piece came out. And it was like very much on the heels of reading the USADA report and suddenly being like, oh my gosh, there's stuff in here that like I was not told or was told differently to me or were just kind of outright lies.
0: Let me explain what Mary is talking about here. In 2019, before Mary spoke out about her abuse, the United States Anti-Doping Agency published an investigation into Alberto Salazar. The agency found that he had been trafficking testosterone for the athletes he was coaching, administering illegal IV infusions, and tampering with the doping control process. As punishment, Alberto was banned from coaching for 4 years.
6: And that really like forced me to sit down and be like, what else was a lie? What else was bad? And then in talking to people like the therapist who I'd started working with, and just being able to like have this open space where I could like express

0: express my discomfort at some of the things that had made me so uncomfortable for so long, I think put me in this position where I was really, really, really upset that I didn't know I had been abused. And I felt really scared for other people that they might have been in similar situations to me and just like didn't have the words and the tools yet to understand that what they were experiencing was incredibly wrong. Because sports normalizes this abuse. Like the number of folks who've come to me and been like, I relate so deeply to your story. Like this isn't unbelievable to me because this happened to me too in this way and that way. And so I think for me, it was really just this like fear driving me, but not like a fear for myself, but a fear for others that they might be trapped just like I had been trapped.
1: I was struck by some of Nike's early reactions to you saying essentially like, oh, wow, but so much of this wasn't reported to us at the time. We didn't know this was happening. Does that say something larger about kind of the reporting and accountability structures in elite sports like this?
0: Yeah, absolutely. I mean, I think I will say their comments like took things so much further and were like, her parents knew everything that was going on, which was crazy to have Nike tweet about my parents. I was like, guys, what is like, wow, you really are invested in this man, I guess.
1: Do you ever imagine the conversation with him that you would have if you had the chance to confront him?
0: No, because I just have no interest in it. For me, like, I think often forgiveness is more for the other person than it is for you. And I think for a lot of these, you know, people who I write about, like, I hope they feel some remorse. I hope they learn from it. Unfortunately, based on the emails I get, I don't think that's true. But I would hope that people can learn. But I don't feel in my healing journey ever interacting with these people would benefit me. That would be more for them. And I think I've given them way enough of my time and mental health.
1: Would having more women around in leadership roles have made a difference?
0: What I believe is we need cultures that want women, because those are two very different things. If you have women in positions, like on my team, my assistant coach's wife was actually working with me on nutrition. She wasn't a nutritionist, but she was the person I was going to for nutritional guidance. Like that was a female figure. I had teammates who were women, and those women were not making my experience any better. If anything, they were often making it so much worse. And so it's not to me that just like having women in rooms makes rooms better, because if those women feed into the very systems that are toxic and they just climb their way through the ranks to be in the room because they condone this behavior, then they are not your friend. But if you create cultures in which cultures see the value of having women leaders, then that's an environment that, of course, the answer would be yes, I think I would have been much safer and in much better hands.
1: God, that's such an important distinction that I think is an important reminder for all of us. Like if you see certain people just in the room, don't assume that the problems are solved.
0: No. And I think that's what sports marketing has been trying to do over the last few years is like, I mean, the number of programs, at least in track and field, that will just find one professional female runner to now like serve kind of as a coach. And like for some women, they understand that that's what's being done and they're trying to like fight against that and climb up. So it's not to say that like all of these women aren't fighting the good fight, but some of them are in those roles because they're really okay with how the boys club has been behaving this whole time. And they're happy to get paid. They're happy to like be the ponytail in the picture, but they're not actually fighting to make it better for the next girl.
1: This is Sports in America, and we are going to be right back with more from distance runner Mary Kane.

0: Welcome back to Sports in America, and here is more from our conversation with Mary Kane, former distance runner at the Nike Oregon Project.
1: What do you feel you need in terms of justice, in terms of healing? What are you seeking personally?
2: Honestly, the reason I felt that I was ready to write this book is there's nothing anyone can give me, right? Like at this point, I am incredibly proud of myself for like standing up for myself, for being a whistleblower, for writing this book. And I'm proud of myself for like using my experience to hopefully prevent this for the next kid based on the advocacy work I do with the nonprofit Atalanta that I founded and the Athlete Survivors Assist. Like for me, this book was a little bit for me in that it was a kind of therapeutic to write it. And I love writing. So it was like a joy to be able to like create a book and put it into the world. But this book wasn't written because it was for me or it was spiteful or anything like that. It was really written so that like people can learn that we still have a really, really serious problem and hopefully work to change it. And because I almost knew I was at that point where I was like, nobody can give me anything to heal. That was kind of the moment I was like, I think I can create this book because I'm not looking for an apology. I'm not looking for praise. I'm almost so emotionally removed from it. And I think this is my story, but it's a story that somebody else can use to hopefully protect themselves and protect the next kid.
0: In 2019, the same year that Alberto was banned from coaching for violating doping rules, Mary came out with her New York Times op-ed exposing Alberto and his staff's abuse. She went on to sue Nike for $20 million and settled out of court. Alberto has since received a lifetime ban in events or sports governed by the U.S. Olympic and Paralympic Committee. In response to Mary's allegations of abuse, a Nike spokesperson provided the following statement, quote, Mary Kane joined the Oregon Project in 2013 and left in 2016. Nike is aware that her account raises concerns about coaching practices, athlete support, and the involvement of medical and performance resources during that period. Based on Nike's review of public records and available information from that time, the company did not find that these concerns were raised or reported to Nike at the time. Since that time, Alberto Salazar is no longer associated with Nike. The Oregon Project was discontinued in 2019, and related litigation involving Nike was resolved in 2023 on mutually acceptable terms. End quote. That again is a quote to us from a Nike spokesperson. Let's get back to Mary's story now. She went on to begin a nonprofit that connects professional female runners to serve as mentors for young girls. Now she is pursuing a career in medicine at Stanford University.
1: How do you tie what you went through and describe, you know, your whole journey in the book to your interest in medicine?
2: Yeah, I mean, I think it's twofold. I think part of it is I had a really horrible journey with all sorts of providers, from mental health to medical, to even just like support, like PT, AT, et cetera. And I think having a really bad patient journey kind of inspired me to be like, I want to be a part of the solution. Like, I want to be able to like pursue this career in a way that, you know, it's one more person in the profession who's going to hopefully meet a
1: Do
2: woman
1: the right
2: and
1: thing.
2: Say, like, I believe you. Yeah. And so I feel very like passionate about like going into anything career wise in which like really the baseline is caring for others and trying to help others. And then I think the second piece of it is that like I always was really interested in medicine. Like I was always really interested in academics. I always loved school. And there is something really nice about like feeling like this whole journey is my own. And it's not a do-over. I'm not like going to school to like get back my college years. Like none of that like unhealthy mindset is why I'm doing this. And yet there's something like really beautiful about being able to be like, I'm a student again, and I'm starting from like the bottom of the hierarchy and going to be working my way up. And I think that's like really cool to have this like really audacious goal in this whole other space and have the guts to pursue it.
1: How does running feel these days? Like, are you running differently, either physically or emotionally, than you used to?
2: I definitely am. I mean, I'm having a lot more fun with it again. And I'm also very, like, protective of it. Like, it's mine. And I love that. It's mm-hmm. no one else's. And I think for so long, that wasn't true. For so long, it was, you know, somebody else felt like they made Mary Kane or they were involved in the process in ways that, like, I love sharing in my successes. Like, I was a girl who would, like, bring a teammate for a victory lap because that just made it so much more fun. And I also believe now that I've gone through enough that it's okay for me to be like, this is my special thing right now.
1: I guess I just wonder if you could, speaking of the trajectory of your life, if you could talk to your 16-year-old self now, I mean, would you tell her to make different decisions about Nike, about Alberto, about anything?
2: No, I wouldn't. And I think that surprises people, but I often, like, really push back against that question. Because I think if you read the memoir, like, I think so many people will understand, like, I had nowhere to go. I had nothing. I had no one. I would call a lot of other people and I would have been like, hey, maybe give me a heads up that you experienced this at this time. Or if you felt concerned for me, do this, do that. There's a lot of other people I would call when I'm 16. But I think so often when we kind of ask that question, it brings in this almost like victim shaming kind of like piece to it, because it's almost implying that, like, I as a minor had control over my own abuse if I just knew one or two more things. And of course, had somebody called me and been like, this person has sexually assaulted someone, I'm sure my, like, situation would have changed pretty dramatically. But I think that's such a low bar of a thing for someone to, you know, kind of maybe warn me about. And nobody could. Like, that was on no one necessarily to do. That's not necessarily someone's job, especially as a survivor. And I want to make that clear. But I think, to me, the person who I would go to is the 20-year-old version of myself, the one who had just left the Nike Oregon Project. And she's the girl who I would have sat down and been like, what you went through was not okay. Because I think that was the first time that I kind of was free from this system where I, like, where in some ways, even though it didn't feel like it, the world really was my oyster. I was an adult. And that's the person who I'd be like, go to intense therapy.
1: Thank you for sharing your story. Yeah, it's really powerful. And best of luck with the book and in medical school.
2: Yeah, thank you so much.
0: That was Mary Kane. Her memoir, This Is Not About Running, is out now. Next time on Sports in America, Craig Woodall's brother, Brent, was working in the South Tower of the World Trade Center on September 11th, 2001. When a plane struck the tower that morning, Craig thought surely his brother, a larger-than-life multi-sport athlete, would make it back home safely.
3: I want to watch the TV because in a second here, he's going to come running out the front door, you know, someone on each arm. Like, it never crossed my mind. So yes, I was picturing him as the athlete, and not just the athlete, the intense athlete.
0: As we approach the 25th anniversary of his brother's death, Craig Woodall tells us about his new book, Overcome, Rebuilding Hope After Losing My Brother on 9/11. He'll also talk about the important role that sports played in his grief and healing.
3: I'd been a teammate my whole life, but when it came to the biggest challenge in my life, I tried to do it alone. That makes no sense. So once I finally figured out to be a teammate and how I approach grief and allow people in to love on me and support me, that was big.
0: That is next time on Sports in America. This is Sports in America. I'm your host, David Green. Our executive producers are Joan Isabella and Tom Grassler. Our senior producer is Michael Olcott. Our producer is Michaela Winberg. And our associate producer is Bibiana Correa. Our engineer is Mike Villers. Our theme music is composed by Emma Munger. Our talent booker is Britt Kahn. Our tile artwork was created by B. Walling. 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

Thank you, thank you. Hello, and welcome once again to Mountain Stage, live performance radio from the Mountain State of West Virginia. I'm Kathy Matea, and we have a great crowd here with us at our home, the Culture Center Theater in Charleston, West Virginia. Thanks to all of you for being with us in the house and out there on the radio. It's a special night, and not just because of our lineup, but because today we celebrate our 42nd anniversary of live performance radio here at Mountain Stage. And we're celebrating in style, making their return to Mountain Stage for the first time since 2001. Michael and Kevin, the Bacon Brothers, are here. In our next hour, a Halifax, Nova Scotia-based artist making her fourth appearance with us. Her latest album is called Conditions of Love, Volume 1. She's a multiple Juno Award winner, and we're happy to welcome her back. Rose Cousins is here. Later in this hour, a group of West Virginia-based musicians carrying on some of our richest traditions while pushing a few boundaries while they're at it. A great band for any anniversary, Tessa McCoy and the State Birds are here. And in just a bit, we welcome an Arkansas native who's a multi-instrumentalist, Grammy-winning vocalist, and gifted songwriter. Sean Camp is back with us. Well, we're going to open the show with a critically acclaimed singer, songwriter, and producer who has released 13 solo albums, 3 albums with his bluegrass band Barnstar, and he's played as a sideman with Mark Cohn, Paula Cole, and many others. In the summer of 2020, he was diagnosed with a degenerative eye disease after realizing that he couldn't see his fingers on the guitar neck. So he did what songwriters do. He processed the sudden uncertainty and vulnerability through his writing, diving into the nuance of the experience. And the result is his latest album called Lay Your Darkness Down. And ultimately, it expresses his reinvigorated lust for life. Please welcome back to the Mountain Stage, Mark Arelli.

0: All right. What an honor to be back here at Mountain Stage, and what a pleasure to be here with my good friend Rose Cousins, who sang on this next song on my new record.
1: Yeah.
0: It's called Walk Beside Me, and I guess it's about my wife, but it was written to the tempo of how fast my dog walks in the forest.

That's Rose Cousins, everybody. Oh, thank you so much. When I was in high school, I had a bunch of the Mountain Stage compilation CDs, and I would listen to all my favorite artists on there. And it's very important to me that you know that if you're fortunate enough to get up on this stage where all those people that you loved and idolized were, it's not lost on me how fortunate and how privileged I am to be up here. This is a true honor to be back at Mountain Stage, and I can't wait for the next time, if I can put a plug in advance. So I'm going to finish up here with a song that I wrote with my buddy Sean Staples, another song for my wife. There's a theme here. It's hard being married to a musician, so this is called Kind-Hearted Woman.

My name is Mark Arelli. Thank you so much, everybody. He produced two albums for his friend and sometime collaborator, the Grammy-winning songwriter Lori McKenna. He's been on Mountain Stage with her. And a bit of trivia, he has a master's degree in evolutionary biology, you know, in case he needs something to fall back on. His latest album is Lay Your Darkness Down, but very soon after this show plays on the radio, he has a new album coming out called Spring Breen. That was Mark Arelli. It's time to welcome our singer, Julie Adams, to the stage. And as always, she'll be joined by our great Mountain Stage band. That's Ron Soule, the leader of the band, on acoustic guitar. Michael Lipton and Ryan Kennedy are on electric guitars. Bob Thompson is over at the piano. Steve Hill is on bass. And back in the back is Ahmed Solomon on the drums. Julie's going to do a Tom Waits song called Everybody's Talking at the Same Time. Please welcome Julie Adams.

So that was Julie Adams with Everybody's Talking at the Same Time, a Tom Waits song. 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
1: 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If you enjoy the show, take a moment to subscribe, and please leave a review wherever it is that you listen. Our next guest grew up in Perry County, Arkansas. He started playing guitar as a small child and then picked up mandolin and fiddle. He is a two-time Grammy winner. He was considered a bit of a child prodigy, and he wound up moving to Nashville when he was 20 to play fiddle with the Osborne Brothers, and over the years he's worked with many others, yes. He became a steady collaborator with the great Guy Clark, one of our favorites too here at Mountain Stage, writing and sometimes touring with him. Sitting with Guy in a writing session one day, the story of Sis Draper came up. Sean was 7 years old when Sis, a traveling fiddle player, showed up at a pickin' party. She was larger than life and already a legend to him even before he met her. He and Guy wrote a song about her and found inspiration to keep coming back and revisiting her as a narrative for a concept album that would take over 20 years to complete. The Ghost of Sis Draper is Sean's latest album. He says it's partially fairy tale and partially truth. And it's a sweet tribute to his dear friend all these years later. It is, he says, a way of keeping Guy Clark alive. Please welcome back to the Mountain Stage, Sean Camp.
2: Thank you, Kathy Mattea. Such an honor to be here at Mountain Stage. How's everybody out there today? Well, I've got my buddy, my favorite fiddle player that ever came out of Arkansas, my buddy Tim Crouch right here playing fiddle with us tonight. One of the greatest bass players ever lived, Mr. Mike Bubb, back here with me tonight. And my favorite mandolin man is Mr. Chris Henry right here, and he's with us tonight. These guys all played on this new record, The Ghost of Sis Draper, and we're just going to do songs from that record now. Start off with the first one. It goes like this.

I'm going to send this out to my buddy John Vesner over there tonight. He went through a lot of this stuff I'm about to sing about. This is a song called Soldier's Joy, 1864, or How I Became a Fiddle Player.

About 99% of the time when I would go over to Guy Clark's house to write a song, we'd start from the ground up. We'd make something up from the get-go, you know. And I remember walking down the stairs to his workshop that morning when we came in here and wrote this song. And a guy was down there picking a melody on a guitar, you know, and it was really pretty, you know. And I said, man, you got to show me how to do that. So he taught me the tune, and I started talking about this. When I was about 15 years old, I was playing in the American Legion and the VFWs in Saline County, Arkansas. And there was a little bitty short guy would come in there before everybody showed up. And he was under 5 foot tall, and he had a cowboy hat with a flat crown, and a little bitty short guy with a great big brass belt buckle that said Jack on it, you know. And he had a 2.5-pound sack of cornmeal he'd go in there and scattered around on the dance floor, you know. And he'd dance around these old ladies. Every old lady in there he would dance with. And he had a real unique way of dancing. He'd dance over to the side of them and around them. He never did, you know, dance like everybody else. And Guy goes, the cornmeal waltz. So this is it.

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The stars are all out, the band's in tune, and it smells like a barbecue breeze.

0: Yeah, man.
1: Well, when I was about 15 years old, I didn't really know who Guy Clark was, but I was remodeling a house with my daddy. We were standing on a ladder, and I was holding a piece of sheetrock up in the ceiling, and we had a little Gilligan's Island radio playing over in the corner. And Bobby Bear came on the radio with Ricky Skaggs fiddling on there and sounded so great. Rodney Crowell produced a record on Bobby Bear, and it was a song called New Cut Road, and it really inspired me. And when I started writing these songs with Guy, I came to the realization that this song belongs in this bunch of songs. Guy wrote the song by himself about his granddaddy who stayed in Kentucky and didn't move to Texas with the rest of the family. But this is going to be our last one, and thank you all for listening to us. Appreciate you letting us be here today. And this is called The New Cut Road.

0: lead vocalist in the bluegrass supergroup, the Earls of Leicester. He's played in bands for Jerry Reed, Alan Jackson, and Trisha Yearwood, among many others. And he's had songs recorded by Willie Nelson, Garth Brooks, Blake Shelton, George Strait. Maybe you've heard of a few of these guys. Yeah, he's good. His latest album is The Ghost of Sis Draper. That was Sean Camp.
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0: Up next on the show is a 7-time West Virginia State Fiddle Champion and current Grandmaster Traditional Fiddle Champion. She grew up in St. Albans, West Virginia, just down the road. And she spent her youth here in the Kanawha Valley studying at the feet of some of the great old-time fiddlers in the area, Jake Crack, Bobby Taylor, and Dave Bing. The State Birds are an old-time music supergroup comprised of some of West Virginia's finest traditional musicians. Collectively, they have multiple first-place state fiddle and banjo wins. They are all honoring those that pass the music on to them while forging their own path forward. Please welcome to the Mountain Stage, Tessa McCoy and the State Birds.
2: Clapping real loud for St. Albans out there. Only 15 minutes from my hometown this evening. Also from St. Albans is the great fiddlin' Clark Kessinger. That deserves some applause. I'm going to play you a tune I got from Clark. This is a little bit of the West Virginia hornpipe.

He has won 2 Grammys, one for producing Guy Clark's last album in 2014 called My Favorite Picture of You, and a second one a year later as the lead

0: think Sis Draper done got a hold of me. I'm going to give these boys a second to tune. Over here on the guitar, I'll be singing here in a second, is Jesse Milnes from Elkins, West Virginia. The heartbeat of the band back here playing this upright bass from Mill Point, West Virginia, Joanna Burke Kinderman. Playing this banjo over here from Charleston, West Virginia, we have Cody Jordan.
1: And over here on the fiddle is the person heading up this outfit and one of the best fiddlers in West Virginia and anywhere else, I'd say, Tessa McCoy.
0: All right, I'm going to sing you one. This is The Bravest Cowgirl.

Thank you so much. It's been an honor to be a part of the Mountain Stage show this evening. Thanks so much for having us. Thanks so much to the live audience for supporting live music. We've got one more quick one for you here. This is a little bit of Molly Tenbrooks.

Tess made her debut on the Grand Ole Opry last year, and she paid homage to her hometown with the tune Durang's Hornpipe. She is the current artistic advisor for the Augusta Heritage Center's Summer Old Time Week, and she's a gifted instructor teaching at Augusta, the Swannanoa Gathering, and many other summer camps. That was Tess McCoy, Cody Jordan, Jesse Milnes, and Joanna Burt Kinderman. Tess McCoy and the State Birds. We want to say hello and a special thanks to you right now if you're listening over KVLU in Beaumont, Texas, or on WXPN in Philadelphia, Pennsylvania. We're so glad to have you listening, and we hope you come right back next week. This is Kathy Matea, and you're listening to Mountain Stage, live performance radio from the mountain state of West Virginia. Mountain Stage is supported in part by this station and by West Virginia Public Broadcasting. Hotel accommodations for Mountain Stage guests are provided by the Charleston, West Virginia Marriott Town Center Hotel, centrally located for the business and pleasure traveler in downtown Charleston's retail district. This is Mountain Stage from NPR.

0: Hello again, and welcome to the second hour of Mountain Stage. I'm Kathy Matea, and I'm so glad you joined us. We're here in Charleston, West Virginia, at the Culture Center Theater, celebrating 42 years of Mountain Stage. Yes, sir. And still to come, we welcome back the duo of Michael and Kevin Bacon. The Bacon Brothers will be with us. But we're going to open this second hour with a Canadian singer, songwriter, and multi-instrumentalist based in Nova Scotia. She is a Grammy nominee and a two-time Juno Award winner. Those are the Canada version of the Grammys. She's been making records for the better part of 20 years, and her latest album is called Conditions of Love, Volume 1. And it's about love in all its forms. She expanded her sonic palette on this record and returns to piano as her grounding instrument because it was her first instrument. Please welcome back to the Mountain Stage, Rose Cousins.
1: Thank you so much for having me. It's a real honor to be back. This is called Forget Me Not.

0: Thank you.
1: That's the condition of spring and summer. This next song is called I Believe in Love, and it's very hard. And I made this record, like Kathy said, about love, you know, between birth and death, including and between birth and death, familial, friend, and the one that makes us the most insane, romantic. Unless you're, of course, Marc Aureli, who channels all that energy into multiple deep catalog filled with songs about his wife and turns it into a career. No big deal. But anyways, for some of us, maybe probably not here in Charleston, because you guys really have it together, you probably find your love, and then you just stay together forever, and that must be nice for you. But it's not like that everywhere. Romantic love makes us a little bit nutso, and that's what this song is about.

Thank you. This is a song about longing.

Thank you. In 2022, I lost a musician friend. The community lost a musician friend. His name was Cody Chasen, and he was a part of a band called the East Pointers that maybe some of you know. And if you don't, you should know them. They're from Prince Edward Island, which is where I'm from. And he was 37. He died of an aortic aneurysm, which was just hiding in his body. And it was just absolutely such an incredible shock, the first time I kind of lost someone from my life in that so young. And it's impossible to reconcile, and death kind of makes us really, really present, and then grief comes in and starts reaching around to try to figure out how to make sense of this new loss. And somehow we have to find a way to move forward, hold on, move forward with this new absence. And the month leading up to Cody's death, it was a December. His birthday is in December, December 4th. And he was cold dipping in the Atlantic Ocean to raise money for other struggling musicians. And that is a really good, you know, example of who he was. And I found it very hard to process. And on the year anniversary of his death, I sat down to kind of try and find a musical bridge between the worlds of here and gone. And, you know, music has that privilege of existing and then lasting, which is an amazing way to keep him present. And the band has moved forward because they had lots of tunes started. And anyway, this song is called Kay's Waltz.

Thank you. I wanted to say thanks to the incredible team and crew here at Mountain Stage. It's such a pleasure to be invited back and also to sing with the formidable Julie on her last night. So thank you so much for having me. I've got one more song for you. It's called Borrowed Light. And this most recent record of mine, kind of after I finished it, this The Natural World kind of was a string that kind of was pulled through the whole thing. And I grew up on a potato farm on Prince Edward Island and had a really great relationship with the moon. And we just had a cold super moon. And I don't know, I was feeling nostalgic. I got a dog during the pandemic, and so I was walking around a lot, kind of realizing that I had maybe had become a little bit disconnected from my childhood connection with the natural world, you know, touring and forgetting to look up. So this is called Borrowed Light, and thank you so much for having me. I appreciate it.

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1: She's a longtime analog film photographer, and she returned to the darkroom as a creative outlet a few years ago, as well as traveling to L.A. and Nashville, Toronto, Ireland, and Boston to co-write and broaden her perspectives. Her latest album is called Conditions of Love, Volume 1. 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
1: 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We're going to close the show with two brothers who have been playing music together their whole life and have been a working band for over 30 years. They both have parallel side careers, Michael as an Emmy-winning composer, and Kevin, of course, as an A-list actor. But the twists and turns of all that, through it all, they've maintained their excitement about making music together. Their latest album, their 12th, is called Ballad of Brothers. The title track is inspired by the legendary Green Hall, a 145-year-old dance hall in New Braunfels, Texas, where Willie Nelson, among many others, played some of his most memorable shows. They are highly influenced by story-driven songwriters like Woody Guthrie and Guy Clark, and they play a mix of folk, rock, soul, and country that they call Forosoco. And we are so happy to have them back on the Mountain Stage. Please welcome Michael and Kevin, the Bacon Brothers.
2: Happy to be here.

Anybody out there got a tattoo? Well, a lot of people will admit that, but does anybody out there have a regrettable tattoo? Because that's something that people generally don't admit it, or the person next to them says, you're not going to raise your hand? That was the inspiration for this song, hence the title, Take Off This Tattoo. It goes like this.

0: 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Thank you.
1: This is a love song. I'm sure of it. It's called The Way We Love.

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Yeah. Let's hear it one more time for this amazing band. Learning these songs, man. Beautiful. We've tried to write songs for movies and television shows that I've been in. They always get rejected. Pretty much every time. This one was no exception. This was rejected by a TV show. Now that I think about it, so was the TV show. So, but we have the the song lives on, the TV show does not.

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This is our last song. 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What a fantastic area of the country. And thanks to everybody, the guys in the band and the staff. And Julie, thank you for having us and singing background vocals with us in a moment's notice, I may add. Okay, any songwriters out there? Of course there are. But this is not a song for you. This is for the people that have to put up with you. And your strange idiosyncrasies. And it's called 36 Cents.

0: Thank you guys so much. Thank you so much for coming.
1: Thank you. Thank you so much. Thank you. Appreciate you. Thank you so much.
2: They've played all over the world, from North America to Europe and Japan, and they've played all over the U.S. at venues like Carnegie Hall, the Grand Ole Opry, and yes, Green Hall in Texas, and even on mountain stage at the top of Snowshoe Mountain in 2001. Their latest album is Ballad of the Brothers. That was the Bacon Brothers. Thank you to the Bacon Brothers. Our thanks to Rose Cousins, to Sean Camp, thanks to Tessa McCoy and the State Birds, and to Mark Arelli. And of course, thank you to everyone here in Charleston, West Virginia. Special thanks to those of you out there listening on the radio, because without you, there'd be no mountain stage. We never forget that. We hope you can come right back and join us again next week. And right now, we're going to invite some of our guests back out to do one more song for you. We want to take a moment to say a heartfelt thank you to Julie Adams, who has performed on Mountain Stage since the very first season, 42 years ago. That's hundreds of solo performances and even more singing backing vocals for many, many guest artists over the years. She is a rock-solid musician and a steady presence throughout the decades. We will miss you, and we wish you nothing but the best in their next chapter of your life. So thank you, Julie. Mountain Stage is produced by Larry Gross and Adam Harris. Senior producer is Jeff Shirley. Associate producers are John Ingram and Mallory Richards. We're engineered by Patrick Stevens, Richie Collins, Jay Lipschitz, and Greg McGowan, with production assistance by Michael Lipton, Lance Schrader, Chris Mead, Sam Porter, Don London, Kelly Lassiter, Jen Brown, and Tony Patterson. 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Lodging is provided by the Marriott Town Center Hotel, centrally located for the business and pleasure traveler in downtown Charleston, West Virginia. Mountain Stage was founded by Andy Ridenour, Francis Fisher, and Larry Gross. Happy anniversary! Why don't you go out and hear some live music wherever you are, just as soon as you can? You've been listening to Mountain Stage, live performance radio from the Mountain State of West Virginia. All right. Here we go.

This is American Roots Live for Labor Day weekend with some favorite performances from our series of concerts created with the New Orleans Jazz National Historical Park. This hour, we've got jazz sax man Donald Harrison and Haitian-American songstress, cellist, and banjo player Layla McCallum. To kick it off, we asked the Pine Leaf Boys to make a big journey across the Atchafalaya Swamp from Lafayette and their South Louisiana Cajun Prairie homeland down the Mississippi River to New Orleans to plan a live stream as the pandemic closed the dance halls of French Louisiana. It's Pine Leaf Boy Two-Step on American Roots.

0: Hey, is it hard to play dance music when there's nobody dancing?
1: Yes, it is very
2: But they
1: hard
2: are dancing.
0: Oh, we just can't see them.
2: They are dancing.
0: Right. I see you got that accordion. Is that one you made or your daddy made? Who made that one?
2: My dad made this for me. It's my first accordion.
0: Is that right?
2: Yeah, my dad made it for me. He gave it to me when I was about 13. And this was made from a tree that my grandfather planted. Yeah, and when he died, the tree had died shortly after. True, my dad cut the tree down. It was a dead tree at that point. It was a sassafras tree. And made this accordion.
0: That is roots music.
2: Yeah, absolutely. I actually ran over it one time with my car. Oh, I shouldn't say that. My dad might hear that. But I had to put it behind my car one time and ran over it, and it was fine.
0: Well, it sounds good, so we just got to keep asking you to blow a little bit of air there.
2: We can do that. This is one we recorded on our last CD.
0: And it's I Love You Always?
2: Yeah, I Love You Always or I Love You Still. In French, it can be either or. You know, je t'aime toujours. So I guess it depends on the context.
0: So is this a waltz or a two-step?
2: Two-step.
0: All right.
2: And the waltz, every two-step has a common waltz. So this one comes from the Reno Waltz, which is a famous Cajun waltz. So if you play it as a waltz, you have a whole new song.
0: There you go.
2: So sometimes we'll take every song and just play the opposite, So here we go. Je t'aime toujours.

0: This is American Roots, and we've got the Pine Leaf Boys who are bringing us the classic sound of Cajun music. They're very current and contemporary, but y'all dig deep into the roots for your sound, your repertoire.
1: We do. We go pretty on both ends of the spectrum, I find. You know, we love the old stuff, but we love new stuff, too. We have different influences from rockabilly to country to jazz music. We try to incorporate all of our different genres that we love into our music.
0: Yeah. Yeah, and Drew Simon was playing the T-Fair back there this time.
2: I was, yeah, a little bit, yeah.
0: Yeah, you're a good multitasker, Drew. I mean, you can sing and play T-Fair at the same time.
2: I've been doing it a while. I'm just getting used to it now.
0: Yeah.
2: Long time.
1: It's not easy to do. It's like rubbing your belly and patting your head kind of thing, you know?
0: Yeah?
1: You can do all that at the same time. Yeah.
0: All right. Yeah. Well, I'm sure there are unusual talents all over here in the Pine Leaf Boys, and we'll find out about more of them, but what's next?
1: Well, we can do one that's kind of fun. It's called Allons Rock and Roll.
0: Yeah, well. Yeah. Allons Rock and Roll. I think that means let's rock and roll.
1: Very good.
0: Yeah. It's French.
1: That's
0: Cajun
1: some,
0: French,
1: French
0: one.
1: French 101 right there. Yeah. We'll do this for our bass player who's at home, Thomas David, because of social quarantine, and they told us only four. But I hope he's at home right now playing the bass, you know. I'm sure he's at home right now playing with us, you know. Maybe we can add him to the feed.
0: We'll add it in a later
1: track.
0: Right.
1: All right, here we go. It's called Allons Rock and Roll. Let's go rock and roll.

0: Your dad is a deep traditionalist, makes accordions, plays fiddle. How does he feel about all the changing music? You know, his son's out there playing French music all over the world. I'm sure he's proud of you, but does he have an opinion on any of this?
1: He likes the really old stuff, is no question. You know, anything like 1960 and before, you know, from, you know, he loves all that stuff. He doesn't really relate or understand the more evolutionary Cajun music, like what's happening after all that, you know?
0: You mean there's a difference between a father and a son in Cajun culture, generationally? What are we talking about here?
1: Yeah, my dad was born in 1940.
0: Uh-huh.
1: Right, so he just loves old... My dad likes the kind of music, he says, that when the power goes out, you can still play. That's what he likes, nothing electric, which is weird because he asked me to play electric keyboard in the family band many years later.
0: You know, speaking of the keyboard, we do have a piano here.
1: I noticed, it's a little honky-tonk.
0: Yeah, and I know you're not alienated by honky-tonk pianos.
1: No, that's my first love was the piano.
0: Is it?
1: Yeah. Which in Cajun music, you don't hear too much piano, because when you do hear it, they usually only play these last 10 buttons, you know, on the piano. It's always like... They don't realize there's a whole another like 70 something.
0: So but you, however, have
1: my
0: gone.
1: My goal is to play the other 70 buttons on the keyboard. So yeah,
0: Wilson Savoy at the 88s.
1: So it's called "Keep Your Hands Off of It," which I think is very relevant in this day and age. Mm-hmm.

0: All right. Wilson Savoy on the piano. How about that? But that's wonderful to hear you doing that.
1: Well, thank you.
0: Yeah. So what should we go on with here, gentlemen?
1: Well, I'm going to do one that I like to play. It's called Mes Chats Yeux Noirs, Little Dark Eyes. About a man, he's sitting on his porch in his rocking chair, watching the sun go down, waiting for his loved one to come home.

Little Dark Eyes, Wilson Savoie, accordion, Jean Bertrand guitar, Chris Segura fiddle, and Drew Simone drums. The Pine Leaf Boys with a classic Cajun waltz. 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

I'm Nick Spitzer. This is American Roots Live with Layla McCalla and friends, part of an online and broadcast concert series created with the New Orleans Jazz National Historical Park. Layla's a New York City native, born to Haitian parents, now raising her own family in the Crescent City. She got a start here, busking with her cello in the French Quarter. Layla sings in French, Creole, and English. She's reached to the family's Haitian roots in her music. Layla was a member of the Carolina Chocolate Drops and has since recorded several albums, including the Capitalist Blues in 2019. She's also a member of the group Our Native Daughters, which includes Chocolate Drops bandmate Rhiannon Giddens. Here now, Layla McCalla and friends from Marini Studios on American Roots Live.

0: Girl.
1: Yeah, that's a song called Girl. It comes from a Langston Hughes poem. Actually, part of my my escape from New York and coming down to New Orleans, I was really trying to find my creative voice, and I had written a handful of songs to Langston Hughes' poetry, and for me it was such a big part of making me believe that I was an artist, accessing these words and bringing them to life with music. And then I thought, well, maybe I could do that with my own words
0: yeah.
1: too. And so, yeah, that's a song from my first record, Very Colored Songs.
0: So great to hear you playing the cello with that.
1: Thank you.
0: That's really amazing. So let's see, who have we got here? What's the lineup?
1: So we have Pete Olinchu on bass, who's been touring as part of my band for the past few years. Cedric Watson, an old friend.
0: Yeah, we know Cedric. Yeah, looking good tonight, Cedric.
1: Renowned.
0: Nice outfit
1: Creole
0: there, buddy.
1: Musician, fiddle, accordion. He plays banjo. He's an amazing, amazing musician.
0: Il parle créole français.
1: Oui.
0: Yeah. He's the all-around man.
1: Yeah. And Don Vappi. I think the first time I saw Don Vappi play was at the Columns Hotel years ago, and I asked you if you would give me a banjo lesson. You told me I just needed to go home and play and follow my ear. So here we are.
0: And Don has been here on the Golden Hour. We've worked with him on American Roots, and he's back. So, you know, we can't keep him away. So, but I mean, the nice thing is that you've got two guys. I've been calling them the Native Sons of Louisiana, who have been deeply involved in Creole music and culture. One from the rural side in Lafayette, and Don right here in New Orleans. And so that kind of intersects with some of your interests.
1: Absolutely. Yeah. And actually, the next song that we're going to play is one of the first songs that I learned how to sing in Creole. This is a song called La Tibonite. And, you know, I was really curious about being in New Orleans, and I saw that there was a scene of, you know, a lot of people playing traditional New Orleans jazz and the Lindy Hop and the dance. And I like really fell in love with that scene, but I felt like the people my age, it was very white. And so it started to kind of make me think, well, what does traditional Haitian music sound like? And so I started finding all of these different sort of strands of traditional Haitian music in the same way that I was discovering all this Louisiana Creole music and understanding the strands there. Mm-hmm. La Tibonite is a region in Haiti, and it's also a river. And so the song is about a bad harvest. And it says, when I go to the valley, they tell me that the sun is ill and it's lying still. When I went to go see the sun, I found the sun was sleeping. When I came back, I found the sun had died. And it hurts my heart to have to bury the sun. And it was just like, it's like, I have to sing this song. So,

0: That's beautiful. Love to hear how you all are sounding together. I know you don't play together on a regular basis, yeah. But what have you found listening to Louisiana Creole music? I mean, jazz, Creole jazz, and of course, Zydeco. Are there things that touch you in terms of your interest in Haiti and other musics in the world?
1: Yeah, I mean, well, the first thing, of course, is the language, you know. For me, it's been a journey of learning the language and being able to actually interpret, you know, what is being spoken about. But also, I think musically, the melodies are sort of idiosyncratic, and there's a lot of, like, the song forms kind of tend to follow the melody, and I find that in Cajun and Creole music from Louisiana. And to me, it's all kind of Creole music, but
0: it's a Creolizing world out there too.
1: Right,
0: we've all begun to learn.
1: So yeah, I think that that's been something that's been interesting, just musically. It's kind of like I find myself kind of knowing the form based on what I'm singing, and then when I have to define it, it's a little bit less clear cut.
0: Layla, what's next? I see you got the banjo.
1: I'm going to play banjo on this song. I found this song, I guess, right after the earthquake in Haiti, there was a box set came out. I think it was through Smithsonian Folkways. Anyway, it was called the Haiti Box Set, and it was recordings that Alan Lomax had made in Haiti in the 1930s. And I think there are something like 10 discs on there that are different themes. And I found this one on the Troubadour CD, and this one's called Kamen Saufe, and it's kind of a heartbreaker. It's about a woman who's gotten her heart broken by someone who's wealthier than her, who she thought was going to marry her and pull her out of poverty, but it's a no-go. So the song's title is Kamen Saufe, which means, Carmen, what are you going to do?

0: I can hear them. What came first, the cello, the banjo, or the guitar? I mean, you sought out language little by little. Where did you seek out music?
1: I started playing cello when I was 8 years old through the public school system in Maplewood, New Jersey. Mm-hmm. And totally by accident, I didn't know what a cello was. And I found out, I was very disappointed at first, but it's the happiest accident of my life.
0: Where did you want to play? I mean, drums or?
1: I thought the cello was a piccolo.
0: Oh.
1: And I thought I was going to be playing a cute little woodwind instrument, and I got this big wooden chamber instead.
0: Yeah.
1: And then, you know, not enough kids signed up for cello, so I kind of got stuck playing it. And I always say, you know, I was terrible for years, really, really bad. And then something clicked, and I started to be able to make sound on this instrument. And one of my teachers that really changed my life recently passed away. His name was Andre Emelianoff, and he was a cello professor at Juilliard. But I would go to his house when I was maybe 12, 13. Yeah, I look back on that time in my life, and it was really when I started to fall in love with music and imagine that I could be a musician one day. Mm. I had no idea what that meant, but I was like, this is
0: something,
1: what I want to do forever.
0: But when you were first in New Orleans, you played cello on the streets.
1: I think that at that time, I was kind of like, well, this is what I have. I have Bach, you know? And and it was really interesting, actually, to play, you know, Bach cello suites and Baroque music in that colonial architecture, you know, a lot of those buildings come from the time that this music was sort of being made and popularized. And I think it was different, you know. For me, it was like a chance to really connect with my instrument. And I think people responded to that. And I always knew that that was not a sustainable route.
0: Did you get a lot in the hat?
1: Yes.
0: Well, there you go.
1: Yeah. I mean, sometimes I'm like, maybe I should get back out there, you know, because it's not a bad.
0: And there are some people who do make a pretty good living on the streets here selling CDs, and but it's not for everybody that way. But, you know, making our way in the social order is something you've addressed in a song and a record, The Capitalist Blues.
1: Yeah.
0: Yeah. It's a, how did
1: it's
0: you come to write that?
1: Times.
0: Aside from having The Capitalist Blues.
1: I think that I wrote this song thinking about just the rat race, you know, and if there's one thing that we can see from this whole coronavirus experience is that the rat race can come to a screeching halt and you still have to figure out your life.

Capitalist Blues. Singer and songwriter Layla McCalla on banjo, with Don Vappy, also on banjo, Cedric Watson fiddle, and Peter Lynchu bass. We'll be back with songs and stories from jazz saxophonist Donald Harrison when American Roots Live for Labor Day weekend returns.

0: This is American Roots Live for Labor Day weekend with saxophonist Donald Harrison and his quintet. Donald Harrison is a musician and composer with a family lineage in the Afro culture of New Orleans Carnival. He's been chief of Guardians of the Flame and is also recognized as Big Chief of Congo Square. Donald spent years in New York City with Art Blakey's Jazz Messengers and later co-led a modern jazz band with fellow New Orleanian trumpeter Terrence Blanchard. He's performed with many jazz masters, from Miles Davis to Eddie Palmieri, and has created new stylings of jazz second-line tradition, nouveau swing, blending hip-hop, funk, and soul, and quantum jazz, as well as classical music. I asked Donald about his life in music, from growing up in New Orleans to playing with Art Blakey in New York and putting his own stamp on modern jazz.
1: Well, I realized in high school, two things happened. One, I read that Charlie Parker's quote, "If you didn't live it, it won't come out of your horn." And it had a profound effect on me. And I realized that since I came from New Orleans and all of the generations who innovated jazz were still alive, I made a mission to go live playing with every generation of jazz masters to be good enough to play with them. In some kind of way, I was fortunate and got some luck, and I was able to play with all of those generations. And then I started hearing that everything is connected and the connections between all the music.
0: Well, your family is special in the city. I mean, I've heard the stories of your mom and dad and playing records and talking it all over, and the power and importance of raising your consciousness. Say a little bit about your mom and dad.
1: One thing is that we listened to all types of music at home, and I never felt the need to not like a kind of a style of music. You know, we listened to music, the UNESCO series, African music, Ravi Shankar, and Indian music, musicals, everything, every era of jazz, Mr. Big Stuff, Etta James, Charlie Pride, everybody, you know.
0: Did you say Charlie Pride or Charlie Parker?
1: Charlie Parker and Charlie Pride. and Maceo Parker, the Parker. I call him and Charlie Parker the Parker brothers. And he's, you know, he's the father of, one of the fathers of funk saxophone.
0: Oh, just
1: and
0: amazing.
1: He's a force of nature.
0: Yeah.
1: As Charlie Parker was, and he's my hero.
0: Yeah. Quite a family there. I mean, you all have been able to cut many paths, and you've helped New Orleanians of all kinds raise their consciousness and their way of thinking about their humanity and how different we are and how connected we are at the same time. It's an amazing service the Harrisons have provided us.
1: You know, it's just you just get up and do your best. I always say my motto was do my best and get out of the way. So, you know, if you get up every day and you did your best, then that's all you can ask of yourself, and anybody else can ask of you. Yeah. And these gentlemen, they're a testament to hard work. My family, look at my three nephews and my daughter, they're all hard workers. And you can see my nephew plays trumpet, Christian Scott. He also started in this band.
0: Amazing Christian Scott.
1: And,
0: yeah.
1: A lot of young guys, and we're still like a family. We got a gigantic family now.
0: Well,
1: big family.
0: Three of the folks you got here, and then younger generation are your students. I mean, in the same sense you learned from your mom and dad and Art Blakey and all the different people you went out in the world with, they've learned from you.
1: Yeah, we learn from each other because they know a lot of stuff. So sometimes I'm asking them questions. Did you hear this? And they say, yeah. And they play it for me and show me how, and we put things together. So I'm passing down what I learned from the old masters, and they're teaching me the stuff that the young people are doing. So it's simpatico.
0: Donald, what do we got coming up here?
1: Well, we were talking about Charlie Parker, and this is a song I wrote for him. It's called One for Bird. The original title was Christopher Jr., but many people didn't know that his middle name was Christopher, and then he had a suffix Jr.
0: Uh-huh.
1: So I said, let's call it One for Bird. They'll get it then.
0: Yeah, Bird. Everybody knows Bird.
1: You ready? One, two, one.

0: things you do. But that's the title, One for Bird, right there.
1: You got it right.
0: For Charlie Parker. You know, we got a little bit of time left, and I think many people know you through your family and through seeing you with Guardians of the Flame over the years. That's got to set you apart from jazz musicians in New York.
2: Well, my father used to tell me and say all the time, you have to start in Africa to understand the culture here. And it's it comes from Congo Square, the music. And some of the early jazz musicians had family members who were in Congo Square, and they base some of what they do on that tradition and the music. So I've been privy to getting some of the knowledge of the early jazz musicians, what they use from Congo Square in the music, and how we are using it today. So I'm still able to put it in some of the things that we do here on the bandstand.
0: Yeah. Well, you made an amazing record some years ago, I guess in the 90s, Indian Blues, which took contemporary jazz, popular song, Mighty Grandin, your father was on it. What would be something that you could give us that ties you to the Mighty Grandins, but also carries on your jazz life today?
2: We do a host of songs, and I like to call it Afro New Orleans culture, and that comes from one of the only African American tribal cultures in America that has links to ancient culture, and so we just bring. Just keep that continuum. All music is linked to ancient times, but this has specific things, that musical ideas and cultural ideas that are carried forth exactly like they were maybe 10,000 years ago.
1: We're going to start off with a little Iko Iko.
0: That'll keep everybody out there happy, I think.

0: Yeah. Big Chief Donald Harrison with his quintet, Detroit Brooks guitar, Shea Pierre piano, Max Moran bass, and Brian Richburg drums, live from Marini Studios in New Orleans, bringing this hour of our Labor Day weekend show to a close. American Roots Live is produced in collaboration with the National Park Service and our colleagues in the School of Liberal Arts at Tulane University, with support from the National Endowment for the Arts. I'm Nick Spitzer, and this is American Roots from PRX, Public Radio Exchange.
1: KNCH, San Angelo, Texas.

I'm Nick Spitzer, and this is American Roots Live for Labor Day weekend, with highlights from our series of concerts created with the New Orleans Jazz National Historical Park. This hour, we're all aboard with trumpeter Kermit Ruffins and a never-before-heard set from Ricky Lee Jones. First up, it's Don Vappy and friends. Don is the great New Orleans Creole jazz banjo man, known for keeping the traditional sound alive. But he can take it from New Orleans to Haiti and French West Africa, from jazz to funk, R&B to pop. Live from Marini Studios, here's one from Don's most recent recording, The Blue Book of Storyville. It's a ribald tale of gossip from the late trombonist Kid Ory, Lord Concombe, the other lady, who lives just across Claiborne Avenue.

0: Yeah. Don, tell us a little bit about your relationship to the banjo over the years.
1: You know, I grew up kind of disliking it from the social aspect of it being connected to all those Jim Crow things and all. But actually, when I realized it was an instrument that had come from Africa and was part of, it was actually a big part of our culture by way of Haiti and everything. So, but even before that, before I realized I liked it, when I first worked at Werlein's Music Store, I played a banjo, and the percussiveness and the pitch, the whole thing, it's a funky sound, like the funky tunes in the 70s when I was playing guitar and muting those strings.
0: Mm-hmm.
1: This would have been perfect. This would have been perfect for that.
0: You could have been in James Brown band with that.
1: I could have been.
0: It's a coulda, shoulda, woulda.
1: Get up!
0: Yeah, no, when you mute the strings, it really sounds majorly funky.
1: I'm not even muting them. It's just a staccato sound. With a guitar, you had to kind of...
0: Yeah, yeah.
1: That's muted.
0: Prevent that sustained thing. Yeah, but the banjo, you can do it.
1: The banjo is natural for that.
0: Yeah. Well, it's a kind of a percussion instrument, too. I mean, you got that. Yeah, it could have a snare drum right there.
1: A drum with strings.
0: I like it. So in your family, though, I mean, where do the Vappies connect to jazz over the years? Because I know you didn't start with it, but you kind of recovered it, it seems to me.
1: Well, it was more on my mother's side. It was the Josephs from Donaldsonville, St. James area. That's where my mom was born, up in that area. And, in fact, that's how Richard and I are related. Through the Josephs.
0: You're related to Richard, huh?
1: Yeah.
0: Are you related to anyone else in the band? Or?
1: Only musically.
0: I was going to say, no, or not that we know of.
1: Yeah. Well, now you sound like Well Monroe.
0: Was he always cracking jokes?
1: Or him and Papa John, man, they knew each other. The stories, I'm not going to get into stories here.
0: Yeah. Well, you know, in New Orleans, I mean, everyone jokes about who's related to who all the time. Right. And there's a story of two guys watching a second line go by and somebody's playing trumpet and says, hey, look, that's how you call it on trumpet. And the guy says, no, that's how you call it's brother.
1: Right.
0: That's kind of that... what should we say, forgetful intimacy that we have around
1: that's
0: here.
1: Frog Joseph did that to me and Wendell Brunius.
0: Is that right?
1: Wendell and I were together on this gig, and Frog was there. And Frog says, he looked at me and said, hey, what you call it? Come here. Go back there and tell how you call it to come over. I won't talk to her. So I'm what you call it.
0: Well, what you call the next tune you gentlemen would like to play?
1: Actually, you know, since we did that Kid Ory tune, which is very much influenced by, I think, the Caribbean and Haitian rhythms and stuff, I kind of want to move forward and do something that you don't normally expect on a banjo. The standard called St. Thomas.
0: Mm-hmm.
1: How's that? Y'all want to play that?

0: They're cheering all over the world, right?
1: Yeah.
0: And of course, we're getting all the banjo fans. The banjo emojis are flying.
1: Oh, cool.
0: And they were getting questions like, how is your banjo tuned, your tuning?
1: A standard tenor tuning.
0: Yeah.
1: In fifths, C, G, D, A.
0: Okay. So what makes it a tenor banjo?
1: Well, it costs $10.
0: Oh, no. Come on.
1: No, I'm kidding. No, it's called a tenor. It's got it's a shorter neck, and it's like a tenor guitar is tuned the same way, that standard. They came about around 1905.
0: Okay.
1: And before that, the necks were longer, and, you know, you have the five string, and the same size neck without the fifth string is called a plectrum banjo. Mm-hmm. And they all have alternate tunings. A lot of people play this banjo with a guitar tuning, like the top four of the guitar, like D, G, B, and E, which is the way I started with it. But then I got hold of a guitar banjo with six strings.
0: So the Gitanjo, is it? Or the Bantar,
1: I forget. A Bantar. It's been called all kinds of things.
0: Yeah.
1: But, so have I. But, I mean, this is a... I just thought I'd tune it tenor one day, and what I found out is... It's probably the preferred banjo in the New Orleans bands because of the horn players, because this open fifths tuning seems to cut through the horns a little better without really banging on it, because you have, that's three octaves there, bro.
0: Mm-hmm.
1: I mean, two octaves, one octave. So instead of having, you have like spreading out a chord on a piano.
0: Nice. Know? Well, you know, you're an innovator in a whole other different way in that somebody wrote here, and I know what they're speaking of. They give Don credit for his live streaming daily to get many of us through COVID-19. He's the real life Mr. Rogers. It is a beautiful day in your neighborhood. You sit out in the morning on your porch. You're drinking coffee. You're waving to the people going by in their cars. The roosters are crowing. The birds are chirping. And then you got a music show in the afternoon.
1: I felt like, you know, being in isolation, how can you be with people and in isolation? And they call it social media. So I decided I'd just go live and drink my coffee on the porch and invite whoever. And it almost feels as close as you can feel to sitting down in a coffee shop with people.
0: Yeah.
1: Because they all get their coffee and we laugh and we...
0: You see their names go whizzing by on Facebook.
1: Yeah, and they say things, you know, and how you doing? Where's Millie? She's only been out twice, you know.
0: Yeah.
1: It's fun because everything happens in the moment, and I try to read the comments while I'm playing, which can be a little confusing sometimes.
0: That's serious multitasking.
1: And some of my viewers are really clever and funny.
0: Yeah. So you start laughing
1: in the middle of a song sometimes.
0: Well, we got a little bit more time here before the clock on the clubhouse wall says it's, got to go. What do you think?
1: Let's do a sing-along. All right, it's the classic, Elaba.
0: Elaba.

0: friends. Ya es cool. 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
1: Et la batterie.
0: Comment ça va?
2: Yeah. Hey, la ba. Sing along, bringing it home with Don Vappy and friends, live at Marini Studios in New Orleans. More concert and conversation coming up with trumpeter Kermit Ruffins when American Roots Live for Labor Day returns.

This is American Roots Live from an online streamed concert series in 2020 and 21 with the New Orleans Jazz National Historical Park. Trumpeter Kermit Ruffins grew up in New Orleans. He swam in the Industrial Canal as a kid, caught bullfrogs for the family to eat, cooked goat, turtles. Kermit began playing in junior high school. In 1983, he co-founded the Rebirth Brass Band and later created the Barbecue Swingers, putting a grill on a truck at his gigs. He still smokes a lot of barbecue, among other things. We're at Esplanade Studios with the man who brings so much joy to New Orleans. It's American Roots Live with Kermit Ruffins and the Barbecue Swingers.

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0: Biblia ba ba ba ba oh. Good evening, everybody.
1: Kermit, how'd you get the name Barbecue Swingers?
0: Well, I woke up one day, Nick, and we was playing a lot of shows at the time, especially at Vaughn's, where we played for 20 years. And I was always tailgating, because I always wanted to cook a little food for the band members on our break time, in between breaks, and you know. And then one time I decided to cook for the whole neighborhood and the whole audience. And I woke up one morning right out of my sleep and said, Kermit Ruffins and the Barbecue Swingers.
1: There you go.
0: So that night, I said it on stage, and I can remember Kevin, my bass player, Kevin saying, so I'm a barbecue swinger now, huh, boss? Never forget.
1: Who are the barbecue swingers you have here with you tonight? Well, these guys have been with you for a long time. Yeah. You want to give them a little...
0: Jerry Anderson, Jerry Barbaran Anderson on the Boom Booms.
1: Yeah, I have Jerry Anderson back there, yeah. And Jerry tells me he went to high school with you.
0: Yeah, he went to Clark Senior High School. Jerry and I have been playing together for about 33 years.
1: He doesn't look any worse for wear.
0: Right.
1: and he's one of Danny Barker's kinfolk.
0: That's right.
1: And of course, Danny Barker was a mentor of yours.
0: That's right. Paul Barbaran?
1: Yeah.
0: It's all Jerry kinfolks.
1: Yeah. That's quite a lineage to be in there, Jerry.
0: Well, you don't know the half of it. Jerry is one of the members of the Treme Sidewalk Steppers.
1: Oh, is
0: and
1: he?
0: And nobody in the city can outdance Jerry.
1: Is that right?
0: That's nobody how he keeps can out second line Jerry.
1: That's how he keeps that slender figure.
0: So that's why he knows. I mean, if you can dance like Jerry, you definitely can play the drums like Jerry.
1: That's all right. Wow, we're going to have to go to the Jerry School of Dance.
0: Of course.
1: Yeah, we'll all learn how to buck jump.
2: Don't do it. Don't try that at home.
1: So back here on bass, who we got on bass?
0: Kevin Morris. You know, I met Kevin down at the Caledonian, and he was playing with James Andrews, and I hired Kevin one time, and after that, me and Kevin have been playing together for 33 years now.
1: Is that right?
0: Kevin is a graduate of Xavier University.
1: All right.
0: And one of the smartest cats in the band.
1: Yeah. Oh, one of the smartest cats. Oh, yeah. So who is the smartest thing?
0: Well, we got to flip a coin.
1: And who we got over here on the piano?
0: Well, we've been blessed for about 8 years now, almost 9 years. Mr. Yoshitaka Z2 from Osaka, Japan.
3: Yeah.
0: And Z2 has been swinging out with us. And, man, when I tell you we've been having the time of our life, thanks to Z2 with that brilliant piano playing.
1: Z2, how did you find out about jazz? Did you grow up with that in Japan, or did you come to New Orleans looking for it?
4: I have played in Japan for about 10 years.
1: And now you're at the Kermit Ruffins School of Musical Knowledge, huh? How is it different to be here playing the mother-in-law and all the gigs around New Orleans and being, you know, somebody that studies jazz and reads the notes? It's got to be a little different, huh?
4: Yes, commit band, no rehearsal, no music seat, so ever, yeah.
1: Hey, so great. What a great band that you've got.
0: Well, thank you.
1: And a few years ago, you made a decision to take over and run one of the great clubs of the city, Ernie Cato's Mother-in-Law Lounge, named after mother-in-law. I mean, that was a big step to not just be the band leader and player, but also to run a club.
0: I was lucky to hang out with Ernie Cato every day of the week. He lived right next door to Joe's Cozy Corner.
1: Uh-huh. In the
0: Treme. Back in the 90s or the early 2000s. And then he took over the bar, and he passed away, and I saw the bar empty for about a year or two.
1: Such a beautiful place.
0: And I said, man, let me call the owner and get this place back up running. When I tell you, I didn't realize how famous Ernie was, because he was just right there next to us. You know, anybody sitting next to you every day of the week, you don't realize how famous they are,
1: mm-hmm.
0: because, you know, you're right there with them.
1: Right.
0: And when I opened the bar, that tune, Mother-in-Law, it's just a freaking hit, man.
1: It's like the soundtrack of the bar.
0: That's right. And him and his wife, Miss Antoinette,
1: they
0: had
1: a
0: good time at that bar. I went there maybe a few times when he had it open.
1: Yeah.
0: And every time I went, it was just this fun atmosphere of musicians just playing and having fun and some of the best red beans and rice ever. And I'm just so into bars, because when I was a kid, my mom was running the bar, 5106 in the Lower Ninth Ward. My cousin had a bar, Moore's Lounge in the Lower Ninth Ward, which I just opened up that club again.
1: Oh, really?
0: Now it's Kermit's Ninth Ward Juke Joint.
1: Yeah.
0: And I had it open for about maybe 3 months before this disaster happened. And I'm a bar lover.
1: Yeah, sure.
0: So it's just natural for me to walk in there and open
1: bars,
0: a place up.
1: They're so important in any city, but in New Orleans, they're a place for people to gather. Blue Monday, get red beans and rice, hear music, meet your friends. I think Cato used to have all of his bad contracts on the wall. You know, I mean, that was a comedy bar.
0: It really was.
1: But I mean, bars are important. I mean, this has got to be tough for you running a bar right now.
0: Yeah, of course. We're blessed to look forward to the future right now.
1: Mm.
0: I mean, we got a unwanted break. So we're all pepped up and ready to roll again. But we have to stay safe and take care of each other and pray and hope for the best.
1: Well, you're lifting some spirits here tonight and all around the world. What you want to do to carry us forward?
0: We're going to do a little bit of Paul Barberan, second line.

And you greet everybody, come and get in line. We gonna do a dance we call the second line.

music lovers, and we're live coming to you from New Orleans, Louisiana. Yours truly, Kermit Ruppers and the Barbecue Swingers. Thank you all for tuning in. And by the way, who that saying they're going to beat them Saints?

sun refused to shine. But I'm dealing with the sun, when the sun refused to shine. Oh Lord, I'd like

0: Yeah.
1: Yes, indeed. When the Saints go marching in, Kermit Ruffins and the Barbecue Swingers with the venerable hymn Jazzed Up live at New Orleans Esplanade Studios. We'll be back in a minute with more music and conversation from our live stream concert with Ricky Lee Jones when American Roots returns.

0: This is American Roots Live for Labor Day weekend. The first of these live streams created by Elephant Quilt Productions with the New Orleans Jazz National Historical Park was acoustic. Ricky Lee Jones on April 24, 2020. That one never made it onto the radio until now. The two-time Grammy Award winner, poet, songwriter, and rock star from Chicago, vaudevillian family legacy, spent years in California and then Paris. She's now a New Orleans resident. The set was made possible when Ms. Jones worked with New Orleans jazz park ranger and guitarist Matt Hampsey. Recognizing the new blues mood of COVID times, Ricky Lee started off with Robert Johnson's Crossroads. Now on American Roots Live.
1: That's right. I went down to the crossroads, fell down on my knees. 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I said, Lord.

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1: Let's do this John Prine song. It's called Hello in There. And many of you may know it already, and if you don't know it, how lucky I am to be the one to play it for you first.

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And he was a great American voice. His experience is uniquely American, and through that American experience speaks to the whole wide world. He had conquered cancer a long time ago and then conquered it again. And he was so resilient, and he would not stop. He was a nonstop working guy. You know, I haven't seen him or talked to him in a millennium, but I was still devastated in a personal way that he succumbed to this virus, you know. Let's do Chuck is in Love. Ready, here we go.

You know, right after Chucky's in Love, I got to meet and hang around with a lot of interesting people, and John Prine was one of them. We spent a few weeks together. I went to his shows. He wore one of my blouses, or maybe it was a jacket, but it was a girl's thing. And he's so cool. He's wearing a girl's jacket on stage. But his music, I first heard back when I was 16 years old, living in Olympia, Washington.

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1: Live with Ricky Lee Jones, singing and playing guitar on her song, Chucky's in Love, with Ranger Matt Hampsey, also on guitar. And that's where we'll leave you on American Roots for Labor Day weekend. 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Recording engineers Rick Nelson of Marini Studios and Misha Kashkaisvili at Esplanade Studios. Thanks also to Jason Ryan, Chris Finney, and Thomas Walsh at Elephant Quilt Productions and Mimi White of White Oak Productions. Our American Roots crew includes Maureen Loughran, Olivia Broslowski, Lauren Callahan, Steve Martin, the late Ken Mills, and Tulane students Gavin Hannenberg, Paige Veal, and Aaron Sterling. Thanks to the National Endowment for the Arts, the New Orleans Tourism and Culture Fund, and Jim Hart in Chicago. 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
2: 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For me, it's a perfect temperature because I'm not concerned about that 78 number.
1: Plus, Queer Eye's Tan France takes you inside his fairy tale Tudor home. 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

0: Picture this. You are one of about 100 people squeezed into the candlelit upstairs room of a Dublin pub. There's a stage and you have no idea who might be about to step out onto it. That's what it's like to be at the Ruby Sessions, a weekly showcase with a secret lineup. Coming up, Ruby Sessions founder Connor Donovan explains how he started them 27 years ago and talks about the time he accidentally let slip when a big star was playing one night.
1: How many people? Did we have 7,000 people show up that night? Around, yeah.
2: Because I couldn't keep my mouth shut.
0: Connor also talks about his most memorable Ruby session, which started with a mysterious phone call.
1: And she said something like, and as you know, he doesn't normally play live, but would you guys be up for having him down? There was just something about the confidence of her voice or the way she said that sentence, as you know. So I said, okay, let me just check. So I hung up and I Googled.
0: You'll find out who it was and hear a special edition of the Ruby Sessions for Sense of Place Dublin today. I'm Raina Duras. This is World Cafe. This is Sense of Place Dublin, and you can't really talk about Dublin music without talking about one of the biggest bands, or maybe the biggest band to ever come out of that city, U2. So here's one from their album, The Joshua Tree, With or Without You.

0: This is World Cafe. I'm Raina Duris. On Tuesday nights, there's usually a line stretching down the block outside of Doyle's Pub, right across from Trinity College in Dublin. This crowd of eager music fans are hoping to squeeze into a 100-person capacity candlelit room where they'll sit on tightly packed stools and watch, well, that part they don't know. For 27 years, the artists booked to play the Ruby Sessions has been a weekly secret. Sometimes you'll catch someone totally unknown. Sometimes you'll be treated to a set from a huge star like Ed Sheeran or Hozier. Today, for our Sense of Place Dublin series, you get to go right to the front of the line for a very special Ruby Sessions recorded live for the World Cafe. But there's something important you should know if you want to be in this audience.
1: Our merch says, shut the up. The one hard and fast rule is that there is no, like, out of respect for people trying to listen and our acts trying to play, we do ask for absolute silence while the guys are on stage. That's it.
0: That's Connor Donovan, co-founder and MC of the Ruby Sessions. I chatted with him in front of the packed room before the bands went on. He's been to every single Ruby session since they started in the mid-90s, and he's not afraid to enforce that rule.
1: I really spent a good few years kind of instilling that in people and having to be the baddie, telling audience members, you know, who've paid money to come to show, like telling them, be quiet. And it didn't always go down well. People were like, what do you mean? Like, I'm here, I can do what I like. And I would much prefer to be the baddie than the act having to demand or ask for the audience attention. I know people disagree with me in this. They're like, well, if you're good enough, they should listen. But this space is all about appreciating the music and the artists can come in. And it doesn't not matter if you're, you know, a huge stadium filler or you're coming in here for the first time.
0: Connor started the Ruby Sessions with his friend Niall Mookin. Niall also founded the Irish label Ruby Works Records in 2011, the same label that Hozier's on. They saw space in the scene for something a little different.
1: In the late 90s in Dublin, there was a load of open mic nights, which are an integral part to any city's music scene. And there was a bunch of them going on. And we felt back then, pre, you know, Facebook, YouTube, Instagram, pre-social media, whatever, we felt there was a big gap between these open mic nights and going on and kind of headlining your own shows or trying to get people to come to your own shows. You know, there was a lot of people just playing to their mates or other singer-songwriters. So we felt we could slot in above that, and we did.
0: It wasn't easy to find a home for this new venture.
1: The first one was myself and Niall went to a bunch of pubs, venues in Dublin that had a space. And back in the late 90s, there was this pay to play. So we went to a bunch of places and we're like, we have this idea. Now, you know, and when I say this, don't do the math, okay? But I was 21. Fine, the ripple effect. I was 21 and we were like, we want to do this thing. We're 21, let's do it. And we went to a bunch of pubs and they all were like, yeah, you can have the room, but it's going to cost you X amount. You know, you rent the room, pay to play. Mm. And the last pub that we went to on the day was this, Doyle's. And Declan Doyle, who still owns it, was like, yeah, go on, look, try for 6 months. And we're still here.
0: A big part of the allure of the Ruby Sessions is that you never know who's about to play until the artists step on stage. And sometimes the lineup has been hard for Connor to keep secret.
1: I've been guilty over the years of the Tuesday before, while I'm on stage doing my intros, going, now, by the way, guys, because you're here next week is big. And then how many people, did we have 7,000 people show up that night?
0: What?
1: Because I couldn't keep my mouth shut. Pre-COVID, we never did tickets. So people used to just show up and not knowing who was playing and also not knowing if they were going to get in. So if there was 600-800 people showing up, you know, only the first 100 get in. So yeah, that one night there were 7,000 people.
0: Tickets may sell out really fast these days, but it took a while to build to that point.
1: The first few years, a few years, you know, it was me showing up or Mark showing up and or Niall showing up to, you know, empty rooms, musicians playing to 4 or 5 people.
0: Mark Obell is the sound engineer tonight. He's also been a part of this along with Niall and Connor for decades. And the whole team knew in 2005 when a certain artist came by.
2: My life is brilliant.
0: that something had shifted for the Ruby sessions.
1: This is going to sound mad, but I think the first kind of name we got, I don't know if this means anything to you, but James Blunt played, right?
0: Yeah.
1: This is like, you know, before he was James Blunt. But I knew when we got him, it was kind of like that thing, not like Field of Dreams, Build It and They Will Come, but I knew like if we could just get the names to come, I knew when they came that they'd have a great experience. So if I could just get one or two, I knew they'd go off and tell other artists of that level.
2: My life is brilliant. My love is pure.
0: It was a memorable night. But for Connor, there was another booing that ended up being even more memorable.
1: I got a call from an American number. And this female voice was like, hey, very short notice, but I have Billy Steinberg in Dublin on such and such a date. And she said something like, and as you know, he doesn't normally play live, but would you guys be up for having him down? And there was just something about the confidence of her voice or the way she said that sentence, as you know. So I said, no, I'm not being facetious. That's actually what happened. So I said, okay, let me just check. So I hung up and I Googled. Now, Billy Steinberg, right, is a songwriter from the States, and he wrote the following songs. So the same person wrote Like a Virgin, True Colors,
3: I See Your True Colors,
1: I Drove All Night,
3: I Drove All Night,
1: I Touch Myself,
3: When I Think of Future, I Touch Myself,
1: Eternal Flame by the Bangles, same guy wrote all these songs. So I was like, oh my God. So I got back and I was like, yeah, we can squeeze him in. So he came down, and again, nobody knew, me and Mark knew, this was a good few years ago, and he came down, he was this little old man who just came out and played hit after hit after hit, like the soundtrack to my childhood, to other people's childhoods, and he was very unassuming, and honestly, like, not a dry eye in the audience. Like, he'd finish the song and then he'd be like, oh, do you want one more? They go, yeah. And then he'd play something else. They'd be like, you wrote that as well as that. So that was a really, really, really special night.
0: The Ruby sessions capture the spirit of Dublin. There's a reason this works so well here.
1: I mean, look, we're, you know, not to be all like that about it, but we are a nation of poets and songwriters and storytellers, and I know a lot of musicians move to Dublin because of the music scene. I know a lot of musicians leave here to go to London because they think that's a bigger hub. But yeah, like, we didn't come up, or I didn't invent the idea of sitting around and getting up close and intimate, and that went back, goes back generations, you know, sitting around a fire and someone starts singing a song and everyone's like, shh, that's me. I'm telling them to shh, listen to this guy.
0: In just a minute, you'll get to enjoy the Ruby sessions yourself. Three acts who performed right after we recorded that conversation. And like Connor, I'm going to resist the urge to spoil who you are about to hear. But you don't want to miss it. Stick around. That is when we come back after this short break on Sense of Place Dublin on World Cafe.

Welcome back to this very special edition of the Ruby Sessions for World Cafe's Sense of Place Dublin. I'm Raina Duris. The Ruby Sessions are a weekly showcase in Dublin where the lineup is a secret and only about 100 people are allowed in. Your first artist released his debut EP Exodus last year and soon will be playing in the US supporting fellow Ruby Sessions alum Ed Sheeran. His name is Aaron Rowe. He starts his set with John Song.

0: Thank you all so much, ladies and gentlemen. I really appreciate it. A big shout out to Philadelphia, man, yeah? Thank you very much. Give it up for Ronan Stewart. Thank you all very much. Enjoy the rest of your night. Thank you.
1: Thank you so much to Aaron Rowe. You just heard him performing his song, Hey Ma, on World Cafe for a special edition of the Ruby Sessions for our Sense of Place Dublin series. A weekly showcase in Dublin, the Ruby Sessions have been going on for 27 years, and every week the lineup is a secret. It's time to welcome your next secret artist. She began learning guitar at just 9 years old, and while she grew up in County Donegal in Ireland, she spent her life fascinated with American blues. She releases her new EP, Blackwood Pew, in October, and it will include the first song that you're going to hear, called Not Going Back. For the Ruby Sessions on World Cafe, this is Muireann Bradley.

Thank you so much.

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1: No Name Blues, performed live by Murianne Bradley. That was the first original song she composed, and you can find it on her 2025 EP, Rose Dogs. 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If you'd like to see those performances from Murianne Bradley and Aaron Rowe, along with the very intimate space that they played in, you can go to worldcafe.org. Your secret Ruby Sessions headliner right after this break on World Cafe.

This is the World Cafe. I'm Raina Duris. For our Sense of Place Dublin series, we got you one of the hottest tickets in Dublin. The Ruby Sessions are a weekly show that happens in the upstairs of Dublin's Doyle's Pub. It only seats about 100 people, and the lineup each week is a closely guarded secret, so you never know who might show up. If the lineup wasn't a secret, the place probably would have been mobbed for your headliner today. This band, formed a few years back, has toured with Hozier and Ed Sheeran, and starting in late October, they will be on the road here in the U.S. But even before that, back in July, they were huge favorites at the Newport Folk Festival. They dropped their new album, Love and All Its Wares, in January of 2027, and you'll hear one of the unreleased songs from that album coming up. I'm predicting a big year for these guys, and you will be able to say you heard them before they were absolutely everywhere, right here, performing their song Of Land and Sea from their debut album Reverie, which went to number one in Ireland. This is Amble, recorded live at the Ruby Sessions for World Cafe.

Hey, you're right in the middle of a set from Amble. They headlined World Cafe's night at the Ruby Sessions in Dublin. The song you just heard was The Swell, a single they dropped this past June. Up next, they will play a brand new, unreleased song from their upcoming album, Love and All Its Wares, which comes out in January. On Sense of Place Dublin, this is Amble, Poets Run the Land.

You just heard Amble performing Moral Victory. Before that, they played a new unreleased song called Poets Run the Land. That's from their new album, Love and All Its Wares, which comes out in 2027. That performance and all the performances you heard this hour were recorded during World Cafe's visit to the Ruby Sessions in Dublin. 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Make sure you subscribe there. Thank you so much to Amble. Thank you to Marianne Bradley and to Aaron Rowe for playing. Also, I want to thank Mark O'Bell, who recorded that. And a huge, huge thank you to the Ruby Sessions co-founder and booker, Connor Donovan, for helping arrange that special World Cafe night at the Ruby Sessions. It was really something pretty amazing to be a part of. Also, thanks to our affiliate stations all across the country who bring this show to you wherever you happen to be, and our whole team here who make this show. We produce it at WXPN at the University of Pennsylvania in Philadelphia. My name is Raina Duris. 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

if you were going to pursue a music career, would you go by your real name or choose an alias? Be careful, because if you get big, you're kind of stuck with that nickname you choose. I'll tell you what this guy thinks of his own stage name, Role Model, and you'll hear one of his new songs later this hour. Plus, new music from the Womack sisters. Just to keep my place. Show fun, to keep my place. Show fun. And Mary in the Junkyard.

All those tunes and more on the way. I'm Rena Duras, and this is World Cafe. You might know Not a Surf, and that might make you think, hey, they probably do pretty well. They probably made a lot of money after their big song Popular. But no, when they were making their album Let Go, they paid their producers in $1 and $5 bills, which was just money they got from their merch sales on tour. That's the album this song is from. It's Inside of Love. This is Not a Surf.

Blood from Mary in the Junkyard. Before that, someone who loves blood, Dracula from Tame Impala. Dracula, the book, first published in 1897. Coming up on Live from the Archives, a song based on another book published four decades after that. That's next on World Cafe.

I'm Rena Duris. This is World Cafe, live from the archives. But today, you could call it live from the library, because your first live World Cafe recording is a song based on a John Steinbeck novel. Bob Weir said that when the Grateful Dead wrote this song, he had just read Of Mice and Men for about the 10th time. He said, "I was completely smitten by that story. I took a step back in time to the Depression and that era, and this story emerged about these two guys on the lam, ne'er-do-wells, victims of the Depression." This is Jack Straw, performed live for World Cafe by Bob Weir.

Darlingside performing White Horses live for World Cafe. That was live from the archives for today. I'm Raina Duris. Here's a question. What would your stage name be if you had to choose one? Okay, wait. Before you go to all that trouble, maybe your actual real name is just fine. Because you might end up like your next artist who chose his stage name way before he found success. He goes by Role Model, but recently in an interview he said, "I think Role Model is the dumbest stage name, but I'm in too deep." His real name, which he loves, is Tucker Pillsbury. I don't know about you, but I also think that's a really good name. Maybe you could use Tucker Pillsbury for your band since he's stuck being Role Model. New from him, it's High Hopes 3000 on the Cafe.

Put Me on Top, that was Amy Mann, who played on a song with the next band that you're about to hear called Time Stand Still. That's your hint. See if you can guess who's coming next on World Cafe.

Hey, I'm Raina Duris. You're listening to World Cafe. A little while ago, went to see the band that you're going to hear next when they played in Philadelphia. They're out on a massive, massive tour this summer. Just finished up in Detroit. They're on to Montreal tomorrow. And it was so much fun. And I played so much air guitar, especially to this. When this intro kicked in, I lost my mind. This is Rush, Tom Sawyer.

I told you I didn't want to go to this dinner. You know I don't go for those ones that you bother about. So when they say something that makes me start to simmer,

0: Fiona Apple, Under the Table. Before that, Joby Riccio with Buzzkill. And that is it for this edition of World Cafe. Thank you so much for listening. Thank you for supporting public radio. And thank you to the public radio stations who bring this show to you across the country and to the team who make it. We produce it at WXPN at the University of Pennsylvania in Philadelphia. My name is Raina Duris. 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